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9: 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I was type 2 diabetic, and I was severely overweight. 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
16: Great radio stations everywhere from San Antonio, along with Polo. Sam is off today. It is CJ. Get it done. It's the Joe PAG Show. Glad that you're here. Thanks a lot for stopping by. There's a lot going on. There's a lot to get to. There's a lot I want to talk about. The UFC event went over just fine. No issues other than the whole Michelle Obama thing that the left thinks that they have something to complain about. whatever, President Trump immediately took the thing off of around his neck and and he never did anything to agree with the guy. But I think they think that's the one thing they have, is that the UFC fighter said that Michelle Obama's a man. I mean, that doesn't carry any water. I mean, people like me, very conservative, I've always said that's a dumb argument. Why even do that? It just takes away from the actual important issue. So that's all you have to hang your hat on. There's not a whole lot there. Vice President J.D. Vance went on The View today. And it's one of those things where I say, do I want him to go on The View? I mean, he's the second in command. He's the guy who's next up. We know The View says hateful things about President Trump, this administration, and J.D. Vance, to be honest. But he went on there anyway. And as usual, my trepidation was put by the wayside because he does very well sitting there and mixing it up. He was a great debater in college. And here's a guy who's a trained lawyer. He's very, very smart. He's also good at speaking on anybody's level. I thought he did a very good job. Now, again, he goes into the lion's den, or the lioness's den, and, you know, the idiots in the audience applaud at the dumbest times, but he does a really good job. I'm going to outline that coming up. But I don't know if you saw this, but it turns out there was an attempt, I guess, or there was a plan, I guess, by some group to do a massive attack at that UFC event at the White House, the Freedom 250 UFC thing. And again, no matter how you feel about the event happening, I would hope that nobody wants anything bad to happen, and I say that knowing full well that there is a faction, there's a percentage on the left that would like to see President Trump die. I mean, they actually post on social media all the time, oh, I woke up today and it didn't happen. When is it going to happen? It's so sick. It just is. I never once, as a very conservative, anti-Biden guy, wanted him to die. Never once. Never even thought about it. But this is just sort of who they are. When you're that brainwashed, that hypnotized, and that indoctrinated, you really do want somebody to die. Well, it looks like there was a plan to make that happen. Well, that's not the plan. The plan to make that happen, I guess there's some idiot group of people who decided, you know, it would be great if we attacked the UFC event at the White House. Which, of course, makes absolutely no sense to anybody who's got a brain. I mean, nothing. No sense at all. And I'm thinking to myself, self, thank God they found them. I'm not going to be able to show it to you if you're watching on the screen, but I can read a group plan to attack White House UFC event using snipers and drones, according to the FBI. From the BBC, so it could be fake news from overseas. But here's the story. The FBI thwarted a plot targeting Sunday's UFC event at the White House and has arrested five men, the Justice Department said on Tuesday. Some would call that today. Part of the plan involves striking nearby buildings with explosive-laden drones and firing on high-value targets, prosecutors alleged. The one suspect was arrested in Ohio last week, where investigators reviewed encrypted messages involving other alleged conspirators. Prosecutors said in charging documents they had allegedly expressed ultra-religious and anti-government sentiments. Allegedly planned attacks were stopped cold, FBI Director Kash Patel posted on social media today about the multi-state operation. The suspects were identified as Tyson Proper, the suspect arrested in Ohio, along with Brian Roa, Michael Thomas of California, Daniel Eskridge of Missouri, and Abraham Alvarez of Nebraska. They were arrested across the four U.S. states, and each have been charged with conspiracy to commit murder, the Department of Justice said in a statement. By using the drones, the plotters aimed to spark panic and draw the fleeing crowd toward a sniper team. According to the court documents, a second wave of attackers was then allegedly supposed to storm the White House gate. An estimated 4,300 people were present for the invite-only event on the South Lawn. Another 85,000 were able to watch nearby during the back-to-back fights on Sunday. The plot was discovered through Proper 19. His mother called local authorities late on June 10th. Just days before the high-profile event, because she was concerned about his large firearms purchases and that she had seen and what she'd seen of his online communication with the group that claimed to be made up of former military members and Christian-based. Don't know what that means. The group allegedly wanted to jumpstart a revolution by shooting high-value targets, identified as wealthy people and politicians attending the fight. They specifically discussed grievances about government corruption, the handling of the Epstein files, data centers taking up all the water in the communities, and other government actions, prosecutors said. During an FBI interview on 11 June, Proper admitted about being part of the planned attack and said the group began communicating with one another around March through a TikTok group called Vanguard of the Old Republic. How is it a Christian-based group? They're out here talking about the Epstein files and grievances against this government because, again, most Christians voted for this government. The anti-Christian part, many would say, is the other side, the left. But all, they're complaining about AI centers using up all the water. That's been debunked like seven times to Sunday. But then again, when you're a nut job, stupid enough to think that you can go do some sort of an aerial assault on the White House during the UFC event with drones and then storm the White House gate. I mean, these four guys thought that was going to happen, allegedly, according to reports. I think it's kind of dumb. I think it's kind of dumb. I mean, I'm glad they caught them. Glad they told us all about it. That's awesome. But wow, that's just, I mean, weird. Listen, I said this a million times. Make insane asylums great again. Just open them, put them in, lock them down, give them three meals a day and their medication. Never to be seen out again. Because if you think about it, these are crazy people. These are crazy people who thought they were going to do this and somehow take on the White House. Again, maybe I'm the stupid one. Maybe I don't get it. That, yes, you can go buy some guns and some drones and go attack one of the most secure events ever to have happened in human history. That's just kind of dumb. Stupid! Just kind of stupid. Also stupid, the host set The View. Look at that segue. That was a major segue. You see how Dad does the segue, CJ? Dad just boom, ba-boom, ba-boom, right there. Talking about idiots. Talking about stupidity. The View. Now, again, I'm always a little anxious and always, like, if you would have asked me, I would have said, why go on The View? It's not going to work. But J.D. Vance was there for the challenge, goes on The View, and the stupidity was thrown at him, and he handled, I think, pretty well.
0: They have a criminal record. They had a sex traffic conviction.
16: I know it's out of context, but there are a bunch of these. I'm just going to throw them at you. As they start, I'll tell you what they're about. This is about the allegation from the ladies on The View set claiming that people are being picked up by ICE who have no criminal record. Okay, that's the allegation, that these people that are being picked up by ICE have no criminal record, and he's responding to that.
0: They did have a criminal record. They had a sex traffic conviction.
17: Don't have criminal records. So the majority of people that ICE is rounding up and taking out of their homes from their families, they're separating families.
16: Sonny Hawley is making crap up. Just making crap up. She doesn't know what she's talking about. But she looks really sincere.
17: They're using children as bait. But the majority are not criminals.
0: But can I respond to that? Let me just say.
16: Then the idiots in the audience clap as if she said something that's true, and it's not.
0: Okay. So you talk about the children. Here's what I'd say. Do we know that during the last administration, we had tens of thousands of children who were sex trafficked by the cartels, who were brought into our country in profoundly dangerous and predatory conditions?
17: Let's talk about this administration.
0: But here's the point.
16: Well, she doesn't want to talk about the last administration that allowed all this. Let's talk about this administration, she says, because she's losing now. And she wants to take it back to, yeah, but Trump bad.
0: Unless you enforce the border, you invite that kind of conduct. You think that our immigration policies are inhumane based on the reporting of one person with a political bias. What I'm telling you is that it's inhumane to allow cartels to sex traffic people across our border.
18: And by the way, please hold on.
0: I appreciate that. I'm going to get you back, Anna.
18: We're coming back with more with the vice president.
16: 6-1. Six people to one on that set. And he handles it just fine because they're full of it. And Anna Navarro is sitting there with her arms crossed the entire time. And then later she brings up that somehow they were co-workers over at CNN, as if that says something. But, I mean, it's just a dumb allegation that they're going after just innocent people and separating families. The separating families party is the Democrat Party. 500 kids were taken from their families, from their parents who broke the law under the first Trump administration. Under the Biden administration, they lost almost 400,000 kids. 400,000 that were sex trafficked, human trafficked, indentured servants, slaves for the cartel. Not a peep out of those six on that set. Today, they thought that they were going to have at them. It's not going to work out very well for them. It continued.
0: But I think everybody is welcome in our political coalition. Frankly, even if you didn't vote for us, everybody is welcome in our country, so long as you're an American citizen with the duties and the legal obligations and rights to be here. But let me just give you an example of this. Okay, so you say that we're anti-minority or anti-black.
18: No, I didn't say that. I asked. See? Well,
0: okay, fine. Mm-hmm. Be fair.
18: Don't start any stuff all with right, me, okay, man. Don't right. get me in trouble.
16: Of course, he didn't misunderstand her. She did make that allegation or suggestion that they're, you know, anti-minority on the right. The Republicans are. But since she didn't say it exactly like that, she thought she had the upper hand. And again, the SEALs in the audience, clapping like a bunch of dorks.
0: I misinterpreted your question, but let me answer your actual question there. Mm-hmm. What I'm saying, I think, okay, look at Washington, D.C. One of the most Democratic and one of the blackest, by a share of population, blackest cities in the United States of America has seen a radical decrease in violent crimes and sexual assaults and in murders. We have tried to take the crime issue seriously, in part because we believe everybody.
16: So the allegation is that the Republicans don't care about minorities, especially black people, and he's outlining how we just went and lowered crime in a predominantly black city, Washington, D.C. If we didn't care about black people, why would we do that? But Whitby doesn't want to hear that. She's not going to go back to, yeah, but you fired a bunch of black women or something, which is crazy to me.
0: Whether you're black or white or rich or poor deserves to live in a safe neighborhood.
18: Why does the crime step in? This is not about crime. This is about
17: black women lost their jobs.
16: This is about black women lost their jobs. What are they talking about? What are they talking about? Because they've shrunk government and some of the people that lost their jobs were black women? What are they, crazy?
18: What
0: you're saying is black, we got to do more on the economy.
17: Black history has been erased from public spaces.
0: Black history is not erased from public spaces.
19: That is true. Guys, we have to get to Iran when we get back.
0: Telling you, we celebrate black history. We celebrate all American history in this administration.
19: Can I
0: you guys might be skeptical of this, but I promise you it's true.
16: Sonny says something stupid. It's just so unbelievably unintelligent. You're erasing black history. What? What the hell are you talking about? What black history has been erased? This lie has been debunked a billion times. Because the first allegation was they're deleting black history from Florida schools. That's not true. That didn't happen. Deleting black history in Texas schools. That's not true. That didn't happen. We still have a Black History Month, which is the only ancestry that has a month that federally we recognize. Then you got Juneteenth is also, hey, we released a slave. That didn't happen on June 19th. No, what happened on June 19th is the slaves in Galveston, where the Democrat slave owners didn't let them know they were free, were told to their face, you're free. So these allegations, again, had he asked me for advice, and he doesn't, but had J.D. Vance said, should I go? I would have said, no, go do some, go play golf. Why would you go on The View? But I kind of now like that he went on The View because he does not take any crap, which is always good. 833-JOE-PAGS, 833-563-7247, joepags.com. 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And then the one that we're dropping today is Kay Hill about the surveillance state that's happening in the UK and probably will come here as they're now limiting who can go on social media and then telling you what you have to provide before you can go on social media. JoePags.com/YouTube. But I want to hear from you about, would you have told J.D. Vance, yes, go on The View before you hear how he did on The View, which he did very well? Would you have said, yes, that's a good idea? I don't know why you feed a lion's den like this. I don't know why you go there and say, let me now give you the eyeballs that you don't deserve. I think that he helped their ratings for sure. Now, he does out them as the lunatics that they are, but I would have said no had he asked me. 833-JOE-PAGS, 833-563-7247, joepags.com. Got to remind you about Chapter. 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
16: What's happening? Glad to have you. Thanks. I'm glad you stopped by. There's a lot going on, a lot happening, lots to talk about, and I appreciate you taking the time. Paulo, I do not see you, just to let you know. We're still good, right?
32: Yes.
16: Okay, cool. All right, 833-JOE-PAGS, 833-563-7247, joepags.com. Again, would have said no had J.D. Vance said, hey, Joe, hey, Pags. you think that I should go on that view? My answer would have been, no, I don't think you should. But he did. And now that he's on The View, I think he did just a knock-up job. I think he did a great job. Let me give you some more of what was going on today. And again, these are sort of random. They're out of the blue. But The View women keep on trying to lock him down into something negative. They even go back to when he was speaking negatively about President Trump, and he admits that why he was wrong and what reason why he thought that about President Trump.
1: To explain that good policy was maybe one of your justifications, but the quote and when you tweeted that or X'd it was not about policy. It was.
16: Remember, he actually said he was America's Hitler, and he's going to explain why he said that.
1: What Christians were willing to excuse, and that's the part I can't get past. What are you willing to excuse in the name of power?
16: Well, bunch of people in the audience, a bunch of seals.
0: I would say fundamentally that one of the things I underappreciated about Donald Trump is that so many of the things that people said about him weren't actually true. Again, you talk about humility. Okay, so I see Donald Trump, I see a clip of him, or I see even not even a clip of him, but reporting about something that he said, and I take it at face value. For example, let's just go back to one of the most controversial things Donald Trump said during the first term that I was wrong, during the first campaign, is that I was led to believe by the stories. I read stories that said Donald Trump said that all Mexicans were rapists. He never said that. What he said is that the certain South American countries, Central American countries, were releasing criminals into our country, including Mexico. By the way, that was objectively true. So
2: there
0: it's not
2: no
0: so much Christians.
2: Fidel Castro did that in 1980 with the Mariel boat lift. There have been many, many journalists, including CNN, where you used to work and be my colleague, that have tried to find evidence of that. There is no evidence that Maduro was releasing people from insane asylums or jails.
16: That's not true. What she's saying is factually untrue. Anna Navarro is a liar. And she has to know that because literally Maduro was sending Tren de Aragua north to come and take over apartment buildings and to set up shop here in the United States. Remember, he and his wife allegedly were the cartel leaders. So what she's saying is a lie.
2: Fidel Castro did do. This was made up. And we just can't, you know, accept it without pushing back.
0: Anna, we know that there were people who were released from prisons who were encouraged to come into the United States.
2: It wasn't like it was in the Mariel, Mr. Vice President. It wasn't where it was like a purposeful release, open up the jails, open up the insane asylums, and let people flood Florida. I lived through that in Miami.
0: If you go, it may not have been like Mariel, but if you go back to the caravans that were happening in 22, 22, 23, we know that those things were funded. They were funded,
16: and they were releasing Tren de Aragua saying, hey, go up to the United States. That'd be kind of fun, wouldn't it? That's exactly what was going on. So she's lying. She knows she's lying. But again, I mean, he does a good job of answering. See, the hard thing in something like that is he's sitting there with the audience that doesn't like him. He's sitting there with the audience that is always going to take the side of the women of The View. And he's gonna do a very good job. And for those who see it or hear it, they can either learn from it. But most people who watch The View are against him, too. But then a show like me, mine, gets it, and I'm going to air it to you so you can see exactly how he handled himself and going to correct some lies that are out there. Keep it here. Much more to come.
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3: NBC News Radio, I'm Scott Carr. Primary elections were held today in Georgia, Oklahoma, Alabama, and Washington, D.C. NBC News projects Mike Collins, who received a last-minute endorsement from Trump, will win the Republican Senate primary runoff in Georgia. Meantime, NBC News projects Rick Jackson will win the Republican primary runoff for Georgia governor. Jackson defeated President Trump's endorsed candidate, Lieutenant Governor Burt Jones. Jackson talked about the economy with supporters tonight.
4: I will create more jobs than has ever been done in the history of Georgia.
3: NBC News also projects Pastor Jackson Lehmeyer and State Representative Mark Tedford are headed to a runoff in Oklahoma's 1st Congressional District. Police have apprehended the suspect accused of opening fire inside a hospital in Delaware, killing one person, wounding another. It happened in Wilmington Hospital. Police say the 23-year-old suspect was taken into custody in Philadelphia. Scott Carr, NBC News Radio.
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6: 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French star Kylian Mbappe scores twice to lead France to the 3-1 win over Senegal. 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
11: All right, great to have you. Thanks. I appreciate you stopping by. J.D. Vance, the Vice President of the United States, stopped by The View today. I'm not really sure why, other than he did a really good job. And I'll say that clearly, that he did a very good job. And I'm glad that he did. And I knew that he would. I just wasn't so sure that I needed to have him over on The View. I think that it shines a light on them. I'll give you an example. Here's some guy who's some negative Nelly, hates the Republicans, hates Trump. And he was getting some shine, some spotlight from some podcaster, right? And I know the podcaster, I wrote him, I said, why would you have this guy on? Everything he said is wrong. He's like, do you want to debate him? I'm like, well, no. I said, I would never share an audience with this guy because he's so far-fetched. If he were debating from a place of honesty, if he were debating from a place that said, okay, you believe this and I believe that, and here's why you and I don't agree on some stuff. At that point, I can, okay, I get it. That's pretty good. And then I can say why I'm right. He can say why he's right and all this stuff. But instead, it's just hateful, hateful, hateful, hateful. Trump bad, Trump orange, TDS. And I guess it makes for views on Instagram or on YouTube or whatever, but I would rather do it in a very on the surface, very understandable way. Here's why I think Here's why I think you're wrong about that. And then we can go from that. But what's he going to say? Trump bad, orange man bad. And I'm going to say, well, Joe Biden catatonic and Barack Obama's a racist. I mean, how does that help anything? It doesn't. So, I mean, again, giving them the views, giving them the eyeballs, giving them the ratings that I don't think they deserve, that gives me pause. It just does. But again, he goes on there. He does very well. Here's the last soundbite with the vice president on The View, where the six View women didn't seem to agree with him on anything, and he held his own just fine.
1: Appreciate this, but you know, one of the things you see in the Epstein emails is that Jeffrey Epstein.
11: They of course brought up Epstein. And why hasn't Trump done anything about Epstein? He's hiding blah, blah, blah, Epstein. And Vance is gonna do exactly what I've been doing from the beginning, which is Donald Trump kicked Epstein out of his club. Donald Trump told the authorities about Epstein. I don't know what you're talking about.
1: Appreciate this, but you know, one of the things you see in the Epstein emails is that Jeffrey Epstein hated Donald Trump, and that Donald Trump literally reported Jeffrey Epstein to the police. That's one of the things that came out of these files.
2: They were best friends for about a decade, and remember, he signed that Transparency Act under duress when some Republican women, Congresswomen like Lauren Boebert, like Marjorie Taylor Greene, did not give in to his pressure.
11: Anna Navarro, full of crap as usual. He didn't have to sign the Transparency Act. Didn't have to. He could have not done that. They weren't going to kick him out of office. He didn't have to sign it. Just making it up and saying they were best friends for a decade. There's no evidence they were best friends, but it's true. Trump kicked him out of Mar-a-Lago, but it's true that Trump told the authorities, do something about this guy.
2: Not signing. Lauren Boebert into the Situation Room to pressure her into caving on not voting for that bill.
1: So let me respond to that. So
2: that's all true.
1: Let me respond to that. So number one is, yes, Donald Trump, he said this. He knew Jeffrey Epstein back in the 1980s. He also threw Jeffrey Epstein out of his club when he found out he was a creep and reported him to the police. That's something that the media often misses when it reports the story. They tell the fact that they knew each other in the 80s, which the president himself admits, they ignore the fact that he narked on him to the police and led ultimately to Jeffrey Epstein's downfall. To that point, Anna, you know the Republican Party. Well, it's one of the things that led to law enforcement investigation. But on the point that you made,
2: it was allegedly over a real estate deal that they got into a fight over.
1: But the email says actually
2: they just know each other. Let's just be truthful and transparent here.
11: She just won't shut up. She won't shut up and let him speak. This is the Vice President of the United States giving her time and giving her access, and she just can't shut up. She knows she's not right, but I think she thinks if she talks over him, she somehow will look better.
2: And just know each other.
12: He's in a lot of
2: they were incredibly close friends.
1: He reported him to the police. That's what I'm saying. That is objective. That is objectively true. But Anna made another point that I think would be if I may. Anna made a very important point. Mm-hmm. This question about did Donald Trump release these files only under duress from Republicans? And Anna, you know the Republican Party probably better than I do. The idea that Donald Trump runs around afraid of Republican congressmen as opposed to the other way around is kind of crazy.
12: What was the bipartisan?
11: Extremely crazy. Oh, now it's bipartisan. She just said it was Marjorie Taylor Greene and Lauren Boebert that forced his hand. And actually, Nancy Mace was involved in that, too. She wanted it released. But again, none of them can really force his hand. He's not afraid of them. So the idea that he somehow is really kind of stupid. It just is. But again, he went on there and he did what he had to do. And I mean, it worked out fine because he sticks to his guns. But it's not easy when you're being shouted down. You have people trying to belittle you. You have people lying about you and about your boss. And there are six of them. Wasn't like it was two of them. It was six of them. By the way, a couple of great interviews on this program today. It's going to be Senator Eric Schmidt from Missouri, former Attorney General of Missouri. We talked to him about his face. You know what I mean, CJ? We talked about his face. You know why I would do that? Why would I talk to Eric Schmidt about his face? Any idea?
13: Why?
11: Oh, the dogs are barking, which is awesome. We love the dogs. Eric Schmidt, do you know, Polo, why are we going to talk about his face?
14: I do not.
11: Did you see any video of the congressional baseball game the other day?
14: I did not.
11: CJ, did you see any of that? No? Okay. Eric Schmidt laid out to catch a fly ball and smashed his face on the turf, or on the, and he's still like his nose is still messed up from it. And I first thing out of the box, I got to ask him about that. He face planted trying to catch a ball, got that, which is always nice. And then We also have on the program today Sheriff Richard Mack. Sheriff Richard Mack is the boss of the founder of the Constitutional Sheriff's Association, Police Officers Association, I think it's CSPOA, .org. And he's got a brand new book out about how the Democrats are murdering America. And it's a really good conversation about what we're seeing in blue cities, again, about the teen takeovers, these flash mobs that show up. It's also about violence in these very blue cities. Why are they allowing it? Why aren't they doing anything about it? What is their end goal? What is the means to what end? And he says it very succinctly. They don't want America to exist anymore. And they want it to be controlled by the globalists. And we get into that. And then some with Sheriff Richard Mack. So Sheriff Mack, Senator Schmidt will be on this program today. Do not miss a second of that. Let's talk about the Iran deal. Are we going to find out what's in it? Are we going to find out what's in the Iran deal? I would hope that we would. And I don't know that we are finding out. But I would hope that we would. The president now says he is poised to show what's in there to Congress. Well, that's pretty cool. Is he really going to do that? I'd like for him to do that, but I don't want him to just show it to Congress. Show it to me. I want to see it. Why can't I see it? I think I should. Is that asking too much? I don't think so. Here's the story. This is from CNBC. Trump signals he could send details of Iran deal to Congress. The key points are President Donald Trump suggested on Tuesday. Some would call that today. He would be open to sharing the details of a new U.S.-Iran peace deal with Congress. The next point is the comments come as some key members of Congress, including several Republicans, are calling for a chance to review the deal before it's finalized. Even some Trump allies, like South Carolina Republican Senator Lindsey Graham, expressed concerns about Iran's commitment to the deal. Can I just tell you, I am not impressed with Lindsey Graham. I don't know why President Trump continues to support this guy who ran against him in 16, and they hated each other. Lindsey Graham is a warmonger. He's a guy who likes to go to war. He wants to take on Putin. He wants to take on, fill in the blank, anybody. He's ready to go to war. I mean, he's not, but he's ready to send Americans into war. And I don't understand what the attraction is to have this guy on your side. I find Lindsey Graham to be an oddball at best, and maybe worse if you look into his call for war all the time. When he went and visited the troops overseas, talking about taking out Putin and so on and so forth. It's all very weird. So, again, I don't understand the attraction of Lindsey Graham. Again, arriving in a bilateral meeting with France, in France, United Arab Emirates President Mohammed bin Zayed Al Nahyan, Trump said he wouldn't mind sending the memorandum of understanding to Congress for review. He did not indicate when Congress might receive the details. The framework was announced and signed digitally on Sunday and could bring an end to the hostilities between the U.S. and Iran that began in February. Quote, what I would like to do is send it to Congress and say you shouldn't approve it. And they will approve it, Trump said, apparently joking. He is in, Avion-le-Bain, France, for the G7 summit for 2026. Senate Majority Leader John Thune, Republican of South Dakota, said at a press conference Tuesday today, he hadn't been briefed on the agreement. I certainly have not yet, although we're requesting that, and I assume that at some point we'll hear from the administration with greater specificity about what's in the memorandum, Thune said. And Senate Minority Leader Chuck Schumer, Democrat in New York, called on the Senate floor Tuesday today for congressional briefings and more information to be shared with the public. Quote, Americans need to know what Trump has promised to Iran and what the United States will get out of it, Schumer said. Schumer, who also should not be in the Senate anymore. I mean, I'd be fine for he and Lindsey Graham to go away. I'll be honest with you. One's a Democrat, one's a Republican. I'd be fine with that. I would. I'm not impressed with either one of them. So, I mean, we should find out, right? We should know what's in there, should we not? I would think so. I think it's, you know, when we're talking about a war effort that we're funding, we're talking about a potential peace deal that'll stop the Middle East garbage that's been going on my entire lifetime and well beyond. I think that we should be briefed. I'd like to know about it. Why not? Let me ask you this. Huge supporter of President Trump, don't misunderstand me. But why not just say, okay, here it is, and like publish it on Truth. Here's the memorandum of understanding. Do you want to see it? I think that'd be great. Why not be completely and utterly transparent? So transparent that nobody can say boo about anything when it comes to the arrangement that you're making with Iran. Here it is. I'm going to put it on Truth today. Boom. Have a nice day. Do another one of those spaces with Elon Musk over on X and have the conversation with him. Boom. Here it is. Here's what they said. Here's what we said. Here's what we're getting. Here's what they're getting. I mean, that would be unbelievable transparency. And let me reiterate something that I bring up with Eric Schmidt later. So I said it earlier, but you just didn't hear me say it. I'll reiterate it. Why is Barack Obama jumping into the fray? Why is the former president, the former racist in chief, why is he out there on in interviews now and on social media saying stupid things like, this is the same deal I had in place that Trump canceled, and they just put in place the same deal I had, which is objectively untrue, factually untrue. It's a figment of his imagination. Why exactly is he saying anything? How about this one? If you say anything, how about this? Hopefully we'll have some peace in the Middle East now. Because this is not the JCPOA. This is not the piece of crap that he signed or that he made. This is not sending pallets of cash over to Iran. This isn't any of that. Or Biden unfreezing billions of dollars to Iran. This isn't any of that. This is, according to the president, very different. That's why I'd say, hey, Barack, boom, chew on this. And then just show the MOU. Why not? 833-JOE-PAGS. 833-563-7247. JoePags.com. Want to hear from you for sure. Also, stop by JoePags.com/YouTube. You'll like the interview we just dropped with Kay from yesterday, plus the one before that about how Fauci could still face charges. 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

0: Listen, we've got to face reality. 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
0: I'm glad to have you. Thanks. I appreciate you stopping by. There's a lot going on, lots to get to. It is the Joe Pags Show. So, again, J.D. Vance or anybody going on The View, I get it. You want to go on there, you want to say, oh, yeah, watch this. But at the same time, you know, I think you give them ratings they don't deserve. And I'm ready for a show like that that has horrible ratings, that is not doing a service to anybody, to just be off the air. But again, I get it. I truly do. I get it. All right, let me give you what Fox News Digital is reporting. Trump vows ultimate consequences for Iran violations for reneging on ending nuclear aspirations. President Donald Trump delivered tough talk at the G7, warning Iran to fully comply with the Memorandum of Understanding, MOU, and permanently give up its nuclear weapons aspirations for lasting peace. Again, what to know? President Trump continues to work to forge a peace deal in the Middle East, working with leaders of the Group of Seven. Trump promises U.S. is not investing any money in Iran, arguing his Memorandum of Understanding is better than the failed Obama-era JCPOA. Trump praised Qatar as being on the front line of regional tensions and touting the country's plans to invest more than $1 trillion in the United States. Trump said Israeli Prime Minister Benjamin Netanyahu must be more responsible with Lebanon, while insisting the two leaders still have an unbelievable relationship. Trump said Ukraine peace will be the focus after Iran, urging Russia to make a deal and saying he will do whatever he can to stop the war. You know, we don't even talk about the Ukraine stuff anymore. We just don't. What a stark difference we're looking at in this country today compared to what we had under Biden. Under Harris Biden, and Harris thinks she's still going to run for president or something, so unbelievably stupid to me. Under Biden-Harris, and Harris was over there in the region like 5 days before Russia rolled tanks in. Could not stop it, could not thwart it, could not put out that fuse that had been lit. Biden showed unbelievable weakness in how he left Afghanistan, making Russia go, well, we can do anything we want. I mean, the Taliban's still in charge in Afghanistan after 20 years. They gave up all their equipment, $80 billion in equipment, and the base to the Taliban. Plus, some would say every week we're sending millions of dollars to the Taliban. So Russia said, time to roll in. And they did. They did. They rolled in. U.S. did nothing. Oh, no, we did something. I forgot. We actually sent them billions of dollars. And you ask the question, why'd you send them?

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6: 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I was type 2 diabetic and I was severely overweight. 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
11: Great radio stations all over, along with Polo, and CJ's in for Sam. It is the Joe Pags Show. Glad to have you along for the ride. Thanks a lot for stopping by. There's a lot going on. Lots to get to. Lots to talk about. It's going to be Eric Schmidt, the senator from the great state of Missouri. U.S. senator. Used to be the attorney general there. We do get into that as well. And yes, we do start the conversation talking about his face. And how he face planted. And his nose still is suffering the damage from it. But they take that congressional baseball game very seriously. And it's one of the thrills of his life, I'm told, is that he made it on ESPN. It's something I don't think I'll ever be able to say, I made it on ESPN. I don't know that I'll ever do anything athletically incredible enough to make that happen, but that was a really good face plant. And ESPN probably took some heat because they dared show a Republican doing something interesting. But we talked to Eric Schmidt about that briefly. Then we get into, how did you get the ICE funding and CBP funding done, and what's wrong with these Democrats that they wouldn't do that? And yes, I went after John Thune yesterday on this show, went after John Thune yesterday on X. It's got some pretty good virality. I mean, for me, it's not much compared to others, but question is simple. Why is John Thune still the majority leader when he can't rally his 53 Republicans to vote the way that he wants and basically just says, yeah, I don't have the votes. That's just the way it's going to be. Like, just sloughs it off like it's no big deal. I think it's a really big deal. I do. I think it's a really big deal. that you're not getting the Save America Act done. And let me just reiterate, let me make sure you understand, the Save America Act is simple. You get first time you register to vote. You already registered. This doesn't include you. First time you register to vote, you've got to show that you're a U.S. citizen. Not a big ask. Birth certificate. I mean, if you don't have one, you can get one. In the day and age of digital technology, you know where you were born. Go and find it. I was born in the state of New York. Therefore, I can find it. It's pretty simple. So you have to prove that you're a citizen before you can vote, which makes sense, before you can register. And then you've got to show a photo ID when you go and you vote that day. Just to prove that that's who you are. The last thing you want is to show up and somebody stole your franchise. Last thing you want is to show up and say, and you say, hey, I'm Joe Pags. They say, that you already voted. What are you talking about? No, I didn't. Yeah, some other guy said he was you. Did he show an ID? Nah, we don't do that here. That would be kind of stupid. And then the whole lie about how married women can't somehow figure out how to go and vote and prove that they're a citizen so they can register to vote. But again, most married women probably already registered if they're adults. And you got to be an adult to get married in most places. But you get paperwork when you change your name. There's legal paperwork from a court. Are you telling me that would be accepted? Just stop. Yeah, the allegation of the left is that minorities are too dumb to figure out an ID, that women are too dumb to figure out how to show what their real name is, according to the birth certificate now, and so on. I mean, they literally are saying Hispanics are stupid, blacks are stupid, women are stupid. The only smart people, I guess, are white men who are straight and Christian, which nobody ever said. In fact, the white, straight, Christian, Republican, conservative-leaning men think that everybody is smart. I mean, that's kind of the way we live life. Hey, you're pretty smart until you prove to me that you're not. And I have fun exposing people on this show who prove that they are not smart, without a doubt. So we talked to him about that. Why didn't Thune get that done? And I give him the opportunity to say John Thune is failing. But he gets into the talking filibuster and Mike Lee and everything else. And I like Eric Schmidt a lot. So I'm glad that we hit on a lot of topics, including Iran. What's going to happen with Iran? You probably heard about this. Gavin Newsom is claiming and proclaiming that, and we talked about this a bit yesterday, but he's claiming and proclaiming that for some reason, for some unknown reason, President Trump and his DOJ are coming after him. They are targeting him and his wife. The only problem is, and I don't know that we said this loudly enough, so let me say it again. The investigation started when Joe Biden was president. What? Yeah. The investigation started when Joe Biden was president. I mean, that's crazy. But he doesn't mention that anywhere. He tries to allege that Trump is somehow targeting him. Here's the story for the New York Post. Gavin Newsom says DOJ probe is political. But take a closer look, says John Fleischman over at the Post. Federal investigators are reportedly examining the finances and nonprofit activities of Jennifer Seibel Newsom, California's first partner. I'm sorry, they're calling her the first partner? CJ, do you know they're calling her the first partner? Do you know that? I didn't know that. That's decidedly stupid, is it not? First partner. Take a breath. Back to the story. And wife of Governor Gavin Newsom, the governor went public on Monday, yesterday some would say, accusing President Trump of orchestrating the probes as political revenge against a potential 2028 presidential rival. Again, how is he a presidential rival for President Trump who can't run again? I mean, if J.D. Vance were out there saying, you got to investigate Newsom, or Marco Rubio, or Ron DeSantis, they're all going to be in the running, I would think. Jennifer Seibel Newsom is not simply the governor's wife caught in a crossfire. She's the founder of multiple nonprofit organizations. She's a public advocate who has used her position to influence public policy. She is associated with organizations that have received millions of dollars from donors, including those with direct interests before state government. That makes her a public figure, a public actor, and a participant in California's influence ecosystem. For years, Californians have been told that the first partner's initiative, Californians have been told that the first lady's attention needs, or she deserves public attention, media coverage, donor support, and a seat at the policymaking table. If that's true, those same activities cannot suddenly become off limits the moment investigators start asking questions. Public influence brings public scrutiny, the writer writes. According to multiple news reports, federal investigators are conducting at least two probes connected to the Newsom family. One focuses on Jennifer Siebel Newsom's personal taxes. Another examines her nonprofit organizations, including the California Partners Project and the Representation Project, looking at financial relationships, donors, and affiliated entities. Those inquiries are not unfolding in a vacuum. Newsom's former chief of staff, Dana Williamson, pleaded guilty last month to three felonies, including lying to the FBI about passing confidential state litigation information to former clients for their personal benefit, crimes committed while she worked in the governor's office, and does not implicate Newsom or his wife, but federal investigators are already deeply familiar with the inner workings of his political operation. Those facts do not establish wrongdoing. They do establish the scrutiny is warranted. Reporting has highlighted payments from the Representation Project to Girls Club Entertainment, a film production company that Siebel Newsom also owns, totaling $161,250 in 2024 alone. She was also reportedly paid a $150,000 salary from the Representation Project, a nonprofit she controls, paid six figures to a company she controls while also paying her six figures personally. Okay. Okay. So an entity she controls paid another entity she controls six figures, and then she was paid six figures as a salary. Why are they using the word nonprofit? Sounds like they've got a bunch of money floating around. Governor Newsom has also reported soliciting millions of dollars in behested payments, donations made to forward to favorite charities on a politician's personal solicitation, directed the California Partners Project since 2020. That reportedly includes $1.8 million from a Native American tribe holding a state casino agreement. None of that proves corruption, but it raises serious questions about the intersection of political power, donor money, nonprofit fundraising, and personal benefit. Questions that deserve answers, not dismissal. Newsom's policy strategy, political strategy, is transparent. If the story becomes Donald Trump versus Gavin Newsom, many Californians will instinctively choose sides, but that framing is a dodge. The real issue is whether organizations connected to California's first family operated appropriately when donor money, political influence, and public office intersected. Questions are not only are not convictions, investigations are not indictments, but neither are they political persecution simply because the governor declares them to be, according to the writer. So let's just lay it out. They're being investigated because there's a bunch of evidence that they should be investigated. Okay? They're being investigated because there's a bunch there to be investigated. Kind of simple. And also, by all reports I saw yesterday and last night, this investigation, at least part of them, some of them, started under the Biden DOJ. So a couple of problems with claiming this is a Trump going after a rival. Trump is not running for re-election. He can't. So this is somehow going to stop Gavin Newsom from, I don't know, cleanly running for president. Run all you want. Trump has nothing to do with that. But to take it to the next step, how can you allege that President Trump has anything to do with this when you literally knew this investigation started under the Biden DOJ? Now, I'm surprised they didn't blow it off very quickly under the Biden DOJ. Merrick Garland, as corrupt as I believe he is, I'm surprised it didn't make it go away. But now that you've got Bondi and now Todd Blanche, it's definitely not going away. And if you did something wrong, it's going to happen. And plus, you've got this very close ally who was just found guilty on three felony counts. I mean, what are we talking about? And again, this isn't saying that they broke a law, but it definitely smells to high heaven that the first lady of California, not the first partner, that's so stupid, somehow had a six-figure deal go to another six-figure nonprofit, and somehow she was paid six figures. I mean, I'm just saying that it smells like it should be an investigation. But Gavin Newsom's pretty slick, pretty Teflon. Will he get away with it? Well, not under this DOJ, he shouldn't. But should there be a changeover in the DOJ in 28, he certainly would get away with it. But the claim that he's somehow being persecuted when all this stuff is out there is really, really stupid. But the writer isn't wrong when he says, you know, they're going to automatically take sides, but there's no there, as some would say. 833-JOE-PAGS, 833-563-7247, joepags.com. Want to hear from you. 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

0: My pleasure to have you. Thanks. There's a lot going on, lots to get to. Bottom of the hour, it's going to be, again, Eric Schmidt, U.S. Senator, great state of Missouri. I just think he's a great senator. I think he's really good. I think he's really good. By the way, there was a story that came out today from our friend Brianna Morello. Brianna is a great reporter, and she tells a story about what the Chinese are trying to do by buying up land in the United States and by trying to infiltrate the United States. It's very interesting, and I want to play you as much of this as I can because I think she does a very good job. I talked to her about a little bit via text today. We'll have her on soon to talk about it. And I bring this up because former DHS Secretary Kristi Noem is talking about a coordinated effort to funnel Chinese nationals into the United States. There is a push right now. There is an effort right now by the Chinese Communist Party to do all they can to disrupt this country. Because, again, keep in mind, the mindset of the Chinese leadership and therefore of the indoctrinated people in China is that there will be one top dog on the planet, and they think it should be them. And they see us as their only rival. That's why they're constantly attacking us. You'll notice that no Americans are buying land by military bases in China. You'll notice there is no push to infiltrate China with American citizens. You'll notice there is no means or mechanism in place for us to do tourism citizenship, which is what they're doing. They'll send people from China, have the baby here, the baby becomes an American citizen, raise the child in China, and now you've got somebody who's an American citizen and has all these rights and all these benefits that now is only for the Chinese Communist Party. So here's what Brianna reported today on X.
1: I'm in Sydney, Ohio, standing behind a factory that's owned by a Chinese-based company called Semcorp. Now, Semcorp claims to be manufacturing EV battery parts here in Ohio, but there's a catch. They're hiring foreign workers to help manufacture those products.
2: Back in May of 2022, Semcorp announced they were making a nearly $1 billion investment right here in Sydney, Ohio, but that never panned out. Many locals quickly became concerned about Semcorp's operations in Ohio after witnessing alleged employees being shuffled from the local airport to places like local motels or on-site living facilities. Now, the most concerning part in all of this was the fact that these were allegedly foreigners being brought in from the airports. I've received several photos from an Ohio resident who was deeply concerned about all of this. The images appear to show Chinese nationals making their way to Sydney, Ohio. So I've reached out to a federal source to see if they knew anything about this. And they did, in fact, confirm that Semcorp does employ Chinese nationals, and they're shuffling their way to Ohio. Semcorp recently filed for 9I129L petitions. Now, those forms are used for sponsoring a foreign national for temporary employment or training in the United States. Now, it's specifically for non-immigration visas. The news about Semcorp coming to Ohio was very exciting, that even Governor DeWine posted about how Semcorp was creating nearly 1,200 full-time jobs that would generate about $73 million in annual payroll. Now, because of that, the Ohio Tax Credit Authority approved a 2.095% 15-year job creation tax credit for the project. The only problem is, it's been 4 years and they're nowhere near 1,200 jobs created. The worst part about it all is many of those positions are being filled by foreigners. The company has job listings on several websites, and it requires candidates to speak Mandarin. Now, as per the agreement, Semcorp told the state of Ohio it would commit to creating those jobs that it never actually created. So Ohio's Department of Development tells me Semcorp never executed its tax credit agreement with the Department of Development. As a result, the Ohio Tax Credit Authority voted on June 1st, 2026, to cancel the tax credit. Because Ohio's job creation tax credit is a performance-based incentive, companies must meet specific commitments before receiving any benefit, and an agreement must be executed. Without an agreement, Semcorp did not receive its tax credit. I also spoke with Barbara Dulworth, who is the City of Sydney's Community Development Director, who tells me Semcorp Manufacturing USA has an easy agreement for a different project on a different part of land. The City Council will consider terminating the easy agreement later this year due to non-performance. The proposed development construction was not completed with the project time frame. I reached out to Semcorp regarding the jobs they've actually created, and, well, they didn't seem to get back to me.
1: Why is our government allowing Chinese-owned companies to come here to Ohio, bring in foreign workers, and then take their profits back to China? It doesn't seem to make any sense, especially when you think about the fact that they're just creating competition for American-owned businesses who are hiring American-only workers. This needs to end.
0: I mean, there you go. You've got Brian Morello jumping on a plane going to Sydney, Ohio, for God's sakes, and finding out that you've got Chinese nationals that are making a move. Now, it says, disclaimer, Semcorp employees, foreign workers, and some American workers in Ohio. This number is no more than 50 in total. According to a source, Semcorp did not confirm. So she's going to stay on this. We'll have her on soon about this. But the Chinese Communist Party is clearly trying to infiltrate the country, and they're trying to do it like in the middle of the Midwest. Which is like, what? Toledo, is that okay with you? I find it all to be very, very strange. We need to wake up in the United States and realize how serious the Chinese are about dominating this globe. We come back, it's going to be Senator Eric Schmidt. Stay here.
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0: The ICE and CBP funding is in there. They got it done through reconciliation. The Save America Act isn't done yet. Will that be able to get done before the election this November? And I played baseball in high school and all through my youth, and I don't think I ever face-planted as quality and as good as this guy did. It's Eric Schmidt, U.S. Senator, great state of Missouri. Eric, how are you? I see the battle wounds on your face still. What's going on?
17: That's right. These are battle scars, my friend, from a catch that finally was able to impress my wife and two daughters with. So that was
0: it was amazing.
17: The MVP award. What's that?
0: It was amazing. I'm going to tell you something. That was an amazing catch because it didn't appear as though you were going to back off the gas at all. Because you could have let it bounce in front of you. You don't have to go and do that. But you laid out. You're a tall guy. What are you, 6'6"? You laid out completely and caught it. So, I mean, was the feeling of accomplishment, did that overwhelm the feeling of pain your face must have had at that moment?
17: Yeah, I didn't even know I had scratched up my face. When I broke on the ball, I got a pretty good jump on it, and I didn't think I was going to get to it. And then when I thought I was close enough, sacrificed the body, life and limb to make the catch for the win. Maybe that's emblematic of what we should be here in Washington, is actually willing to go the extra mile, get a little bloodied up for the cause. But yeah, I was just glad I held on to it.
0: You did, you know, great,
17: after
0: man.
17: I hit the ground, it and I so stood good. Up and, you know, showed the umpire to make sure he knew I still had it. But it was a cool moment. And it kind of went viral, Joe. It was on SportsCenter. It was on MLB Network. It's kind of gotten everywhere, which has been kind of fun.
0: It's got to be, seriously, I'm guessing at your size, and I'm pretty big, not as big as you, but we were athletes growing up, and you want that moment of glory. You made it on SportsCenter, Eric. Come on, man. I mean, I will never be on SportsCenter.
17: I thought those days were past me, but evidently not. See, there's hope for everybody. So
0: I love it.
17: But yeah, it was good. We take that game kind of seriously. Like, we raised $3 million for charity. There's 35,000 people in the stands, and to be able to kind of come up with a big play under the lights and with all those people was pretty cool.
0: Well, great job. It's U.S. Senator Eric Schmidt. You go to schmidt.senate.gov. And yeah, I would like to see the Senate and the House figuratively face planting it bloody every day. Roll up the sleeves and just go for it. And I think that's a really good comparison. I want to talk about getting the funding done for ICE and CBP. I can't believe that the Democrats did all they could to stop this. I'm glad you got it done in reconciliation. And this actually will fund it through the president's term, right?
17: Yeah, so the Democrats in the normal, like, year-to-year appropriations, they just they would not come around on funding federal law enforcement, ICE and CBP. So we had to do a procedural move where it ended up being a partisan exercise of 51 votes. We were able to do that to fund ICE, to fund CBP. I got actually language in there, $350 million for ICE to actually go after criminal illegal aliens who are being released from prison in sanctuary jurisdictions. I don't think a lot of people realize what does it mean to be a sanctuary jurisdiction. Here's what it means. If a criminal illegal alien has raped someone, assaulted someone, and served time in prison, when that person is released, they don't tell ICE that person's being released. They would rather have that person not be deported than protect people in the community. So for the first time now, we have a sort of authorization for ICE to be out there when they're released from prison to get them there and deport them. And by the way, that's a much safer way to do this than having to go into a community in a sanctuary jurisdiction where there's going to be stupid protests and everything else that the people want to do to inhibit law enforcement from doing their jobs. So it's a big win. And ultimately now, yes, we don't have to deal with the Democrats for the next, three and a half years, I guess, during President Trump's term here.
0: I just think that it's great, but it bothers me so much that those watching and listening probably don't know that ICE and DHS will put a detainer on a bad guy that you just explained. And all they have to do is say, okay, he's done his time, come and get him. You go to the jail and get him. You've got one or maybe two agents. Instead of 3,000, you've got to send to Minneapolis because they aren't playing ball. Eric, just in your heart of hearts, and because you're very smart when it comes to the Constitution, is it legal to be a sanctuary city or a sanctuary jurisdiction? It doesn't feel like it would be.
17: I mean, it's not. I would argue that it violates their requirement to cooperate because, I mean, think about of all the laws that are really truly federal in nature, enforcing our federal immigration laws is truly under the purview of federal law enforcement, right?
0: Yes.
17: And so what they're saying is that we're just not going to have the locals cooperate with you in any way, shape, or form. And I just think it's wrong. And to put a finer point on it, 18,000 criminal illegal aliens were released from prison last year in sanctuary jurisdictions.
0: Wow.
17: And by the way, they don't just stop there. They're not just stopping in Illinois where they're released, or in California or in Massachusetts or in Minneapolis. They're going other places. And so I just think this is, you know, you talk about men and women's sports and you talk about, you know, youth, transgender surgeries. This is another one in the category of most, you know, regular, normal people, they don't understand this. They don't understand how one political party can be so focused on this, but that's where they're at right now because they're just the open borders crowd. And that combined with Trump derangement syndrome is just really clouded their vision on all things immigration.
0: I think people have to understand that not one raid had to happen in Minneapolis. Not one raid had to happen in Chicago. You didn't have to have all sorts of, thousands of different ICE and CBP agents showing up, or HSI showing up. Had the locals just said, yes, here's the bad guy, come and get him, we're holding him for you. Because now you've got collateral, and Tom Holman talks about this a lot. If you go to Massachusetts, this happened in Boston quite a few times, if you're not going to give me the bad guy, I'm going to go to where the bad guy is. Then we're going to check the IDs and the status of everybody there, and we might take the abuela, the people that were complaining have been here for 30 years, if they're harboring the bad guy. Eric, I mean, I guess I'm just asking you to agree, if I'm right, you didn't have to have any of that had they just said, yeah, come and get him.
17: Yeah, no, that's exactly right. Because look, you don't see these problems anywhere else in the country. Like ICE is finding people, deporting people all over the country. And you have to ask yourself, why is it in these sanctuary jurisdictions that was so difficult? Well, to your point, they're not cooperating. Secondly, this NGO network was funding these astroturfed, efforts by right. Antifa and others to cause chaos. And they want a viral moment, Joe. They want to create a situation that turns ugly so they can get it on camera, and they believe that that will change the tide of public opinion. We saw it all the way back in Ferguson and the Black Lives Matter riots in 2020. This is a strategy now. It's very well funded. It's very well organized. And it just goes back to these sanctuary jurisdictions, which, oh, by the way, law enforcement and ICE agents are over 1,000 times more likely to be assaulted there. So, you know, these aren't coincidences. This is definitely planned by the Democrats.
0: It is U.S. Senator Eric Schmidt, a great guy out of Missouri. Let's talk about the Save America Act. I don't know John Thune. I wasn't a supporter of him being the majority leader. I don't know where you are on John Thune. But when you go to the podium and say, I couldn't even get 50 votes for the Save America Act. And Eric, last time I checked, you guys had 53 members to 47. All you really need is 50 because J.D. Vance would break the tie. That bothers me. Now, I don't know if he's not good at whipping up votes. I'm not sure if he's more easygoing and laid back than he needs to be. But you've got to get the Save America Act done so we stop seeing things like we're seeing in California, where you can count the ballots for 30 days until they get the outcome they want, which doesn't make any sense. In India, I'm sure you know this, 630 million voters find out that night, on election night, who won. Why can't we do that here? So talk to me about John Thune's leadership and why we can't get the Save America Act done when you guys have the majority.
17: Well, it's frustrating to not be able to get this done. There's no doubt about it. I'm actually the sponsor, not just of the original Save America Act, or the Save Act, which was the you have to prove you're a citizen to vote in American elections, and you have to show an ID. But then when President Trump said, look, if we're going to do this, let's do it the right way, and added, you know, protections for the mail-in balloting schemes, the no men and women sports, and the no transgender surgeries for young people.
0: Yeah.
17: So that's mine. So I talking to the president, I filed that. That sits on top of anything that we do. And then we did have a vote on that, and we did not get 50 votes on it. I think, you know, ultimately, what's going to have to happen to get it done, you really need 60 votes unless, you know, and Mike Lee's talked a lot about this too, is unless you move forward with the talking filibuster, right? And that would be a commitment of time in the United States Senate to be on that and nothing else until the Democrats fold. Or if they don't, because what would probably happen then is if we're here, you know, over several weeks or a few weeks or whatever, it's a weekend, it's 2 a.m, they can ask for a quorum call. We have to show up with our 51 votes to keep it going.
0: Yeah.
17: And then you see who's committed to the cause, right? And I know I am. But we definitely need the numbers. And I just think for me, I'm just going to speak for myself. You know, coming from where I came from before, I was Attorney General of Missouri, and we led a lot of those fights. I was on your show talking about them, whether it was the vaccine mandates. We took that to the Supreme Court. We won. The student loan debt forgiveness scam. We took that to the Supreme Court. We won. The free speech case, Missouri versus Biden. We took that to the Supreme Court. We sued 60-plus school districts for MAC. You need to have people who are in the arena who know what time it is. And I think I know what time it is. The Democrats are hell-bent for power, and they're willing to cheat to get it. And we have to meet that moment with action. And that's why I hope that we would dedicate the time to pass the Save America Act.
0: One of the most amazing attorneys general we've ever had in this country. And I know you're bringing that same mindset to the Senate. The problem I have is that through reconciliation, you can do this if you get enough votes from the Republicans. The fact that we can't bothers me big time. Is there a problem? I don't want to get too much into the weeds, but is there a problem with the Harry Reid parliamentarian that we still have, this Elizabeth McDonough? Is she not allowing it to be part of a budget measure? Because if you guys are getting reconciliation done, you might even be able to look at this in rescission. Why can't you add it on? Is somebody saying you can't?
17: Well, what you can and can't do in a reconciliation package is limited. So there was a Budget Reconciliation Act of 1974, which allowed a mechanism for budget matters, basically, right? So things that deal with taxes or budgets. And so that's why we were able to do the funding for ICE and CBP through there, because it fits squarely into that, right? So there is a challenge procedurally doing that, regardless of where the parliamentarian is on it. It's a limited measure. Now, what we could do, Joe, and is being considered, and I think should be part of this overall strategy, is you can provide funding for the things that we would need to actually implement the Save America Act, right? Like, so for photo ID, for things like that, to maybe make real ID a more of a real thing, to make sure only citizens are voting. But at the end of the day, what we really need to be able to do is have standalone legislation or attached to something that isn't on reconciliation necessarily to get the policy implemented. And that's where it comes in, where we have to be able to dedicate the time in what's been referred to as a talking filibuster. And by the way, this is not particularly unique. States all across the country have, if you want to filibuster something, you actually have to hold the floor. Like, you can't just clock in and say, I'm a no, and that's the end of it. You got to go and hold the floor for hours and hours and hours. And it takes some strategy, and there's different shifts. Now, there will be some Democrats that are fully committed to that, the Cory Bookers and the Chris Murphys, and they got younger legs, and maybe they'll be on the floor. But there's a whole category of Democrats that won't be able to do that. And you're never going to know unless you do it. So this whole idea that, like, Mr. Smith goes to Washington.
0: Right.
17: that's what people think the Senate does. That's not what we do. It's more like kind of kabuki theater than it is that kind of drama on the floor, unfortunately.
0: That was thrown out like 1975, and it shouldn't have been. It should still be the talking filibuster. I mean, they went from 2/3 down to 60 for a supermajority, and then just said, like you said, you can clock in and say, "I filibuster, have a good day." Then you leave. That shouldn't work that way. It's Senator Eric Schmidt. Always love having you on. I want to circle back to immigration for a second. Can you denaturalize people who have been naturalized citizens who are convicted of fraud? And I don't want to pick out a country, but let's say they're from, I don't know, Somalia. Could you say, listen, got $18 billion in fraud in the Somali community, allegedly, in Minnesota. And we don't even know how Ilhan Omar got here, to be honest with you. It seems like there might be some marrying brothers stuff going on as well. Can somebody be denaturalized legally if they're found to be somebody who is the fraud of this country?
17: It's very hard to do now, which is why I've introduced the SCAM Act, which would broaden the categories as to how you can actually be denaturalized and sent out of here. So right now, the current state of play is there has to almost be some sort of like fraud in the inducement, like you lied about something on the application or whatever, right?
0: Okay.
17: And what the SCAM Act does is to say, well, wait a minute, we're going to extend that category because that fraud of you coming here certainly should extend if you had no business of being loyal to the United States of America and you were going to defraud or you were going to commit a violent crime or you were going to join a terrorist organization. So we're trying to expand that category so that we can have more denaturalizations and more deportations in this country. I think, you know, for a long time, we only talked about illegal immigration, and we should, and we've effectively closed the border. Yes. There are 15 to 20 million people here who come illegally. I'm talking, and some others are now talking about legal immigration abuse with H-1B visas and OPT, where students are being displaced for foreign students because schools get more money and employers get a tax break, or H-1B, where you can fire American workers and bring in their foreign replacements that are cheaper and more compliant. That's wrong. That's wrong. And we also should say, if you've come here under false pretenses and you want to defraud the people of this country, you're going to be denaturalized and we're going to get you the hell out of this country. So we're pushing that. I think it's a smart thing to do. I also think as we celebrate America 250, we should, and I've been the subcommittee chair, we've been highlighting this. What does it mean to be an American? What does it mean to be a citizen? It's a meaningful thing.
0: Yeah.
17: And if you debase it, and say that anybody can come here and we don't actually care if you rip everybody off once you're here, well, that kind of cheapens citizenship in my view.
0: Eric, we were letting people come across the border flying Peruvian flags and flying Mexican. They were literally saying, my allegiance is with this other country. Now give me some free crap. And Biden did that for four straight years. So thank God people like you said close the border and then funded the closing of the border, funded ICE and CBP. But you're right. I think you and I are about the same age. We grew up in a country that when we saw the red, white, and blue, we got teary-eyed. When we heard the national anthem, we stopped and we put our hands over our hearts. There is a push in this country to un-Americanize Americans. It's like we're just an also-ran country that has way too much. You can still be Cuban or Italian or Mexican or Somali, and it's not a problem. You don't have to become part of the melting pot. Can we fix that? Are we on the road to fixing that?
17: I hope so. I think there should be something, you know, assimilation means a lot more than the left wants it to be. I mean, they don't actually care about any of that, Joe. Like, they don't really care.
0: Sick.
17: In their view, America is a economic zone with an airport attached to it. It doesn't mean it's not even a place to them. And I think that we have to be pretty vigilant about this. And what does it mean to be an American? What is the American spirit? What is this pioneering spirit, man? We're a country that's founded on these great ideas that we're going to celebrate the 250th anniversary, but it's also a place. It's also, you know, people built this country who believed in this place and they wanted to contribute. They didn't come here to cash a welfare check. They didn't come here because they thought there was some new scam they heard about, right? And so they came here to assimilate and to be an American. And I just, you know, it wasn't that long ago, Joe, this just wasn't even controversial. I think about my family. My, you know, grandparents were sort of union blue dog Democrat.
0: Yeah.
17: My grandpa on my mom's side was a union forklift operator. He loved America. Now, a lot of his jobs were sold out by the elites in this country as those factory jobs were sent overseas.
0: Right.
17: And then they had to look for jobs, right, and compete with their foreign replacements for lower wages. you know, I just think it's time for us to stick up for the American worker. It's time for us to be proud of America again, and we shouldn't be apologizing anymore. These people who want to divide our country by race, this DEI ideology, the CRT, like, it's over. Like, we're not doing that anymore. It's
0: Eric Schmidt, he's right. I hope that it is. We'll continue pushing to make sure it's over. Back after this on the Joe Pags Show. Stay here.
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11: 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It is the Joe Pags Show. Glad to have you along for the ride. Thanks a lot for stopping by. Before we hit the break at the top, we were talking, actually, before we had the Eric Schmidt interview, we were talking about how China is trying to funnel Chinese nationals into the country. We gave you the report. It's a short report by our friend Brianna Morello over on X, where she talks about how they're bringing people in to work in these companies in the middle of the country in Ohio, and there is a concerted effort by the Chinese Communist Party to infiltrate this country, to change our society, to be more like their society, and have their way of living and life dominate the globe. We've been resisting that for a long time, but I mean, under Biden for 4 years, you could basically do anything you wanted if you were a bad actor who didn't like the United States. Well, here's a story about former DHS Secretary Kristi Noem. She warns a coordinated effort to funnel Chinese nationals into the United States. The former DHS Secretary details intelligence on how Chinese nationals receive backpacks, documents, and direct transit. I mean, that's a problem for me. You know, we talked about this a lot under Biden. Why exactly was it that we were handing out, like, gift bags, goodie bags? Anybody who came across the border, didn't matter if they were flying a foreign nation's flag, they couldn't speak our language, they had no intention of coming here and adding to the greatness of the country. We'd hand them a cell phone, free clothing, free place to stay, free, you know, facilities, free food. Oh, the food wasn't good enough? Let me give you culture-correct food. You want culture-correct food? Go your ass back to where you came from. They had it there. They did. They had it there. And now she's talking about how we're just handing people backpacks. Why? What is that? Why is that allowed? Written by Kristen Altus over at Fox News Digital. China is allegedly orchestrating a highly coordinated travel agency-style operation designed to funnel Chinese nationals across U.S. borders, former Department of Homeland Security Secretary Kristi Noem said on Tuesday, some would call that today, speaking exclusively to Fox Business Mornings with Maria, the current special envoy for the Shield of America's detailed intelligence, she said, showed how alleged Beijing-backed networks provide undocumented migrant with specialized documents and transit directly to the northern and southern borders. Quote, we saw very coordinated attacks of people coming into this country from China, Noem said. Countries that I have worked with in Latin America and South America have told us how they had Chinese operations set up for people to fly into their countries almost like a travel agency would be. Quote, they would show up, be handed certain documents, a backpack, get on a bus, and then bus straight up over the southern border. And overwhelmingly, the testimonies have been that they were the same aged individuals, young, mainly men, some females, but very much a coordinated attempt to get individuals into our country to change our country, she added. Republicans have warned for years about record number of Chinese immigrants crossing the border, with reports of more than 22,000 encounters involving Chinese nationals at the southern border since 2023. U.S. intelligence and DEA also have repeatedly said that vast majority of illicit fentanyl precursor chemicals originate in chemical factories inside China before being shipped to Mexican cartels for processing and for trafficking. Quote, they have facilitated that, Noem said. I wouldn't say necessarily we found ties to it officially, right to the government, but absolutely Chinese businesses, those tied to the CCP, those individuals working with the cartels to make sure that the product gets into the United States. And remember, China has a 1,000-year plan to destroy the United States. They don't just build up their military. They don't just manipulate their currency. They harm us with trade practices, she said. They have a plan to kill our country from the inside by killing off our next generation of Americans. They will use every tool that they have. Why? Why don't we just let it happen, man? Why? I mean, what are we talking about? Anybody and everybody can come in. We're handing them backpacks. They've got a travel agency business that is literally citizenship tourism. And they come here. Have the baby. Baby becomes an American citizen. Now you can make America whatever you want it to be if you got a bunch of citizens. This also goes into play as to why we need to stop birthright citizenship, which was never intended in the 14th Amendment. Not for those here illegally. Not for those coming from a foreign nation and somehow having an allegiance with that foreign nation. This was for slaves and their children and their grandchildren, to make sure they get the full benefit of being a United States citizen after the Civil War happened. That's what it was. Why do you think it's part of the 13th, 14th, 15th Amendments that were all added after the Civil War? It's actually very simple. They wanted to make sure these people got full citizenship rights, and they did. They added subject to the jurisdiction thereof to ensure it wasn't about people with allegiance to foreign nations. Why, God, Lord, why didn't they just simply write, and without an allegiance to a foreign nation, or without citizenship to a foreign nation? Because keep in mind, black Americans that were enslaved were not considered citizens of the United States. But they also weren't citizens of a foreign nation. They had no allegiance to a foreign nation. None. So they were given what was rightfully owed to them. And to pretend like that means somebody can come from China, land here, get a backpack, and do whatever you want, that doesn't wash. That doesn't work. And we're seeing it. Listen, when we went to New York recently, we're up there for the Talkers Conference. I don't know if you heard him, number 7. CJ, you heard that, right? That's number 7? Yeah, she did hear that. She said it, I promise. So we got in the cab, not in the cab, in an Uber. Guy didn't speak any English, and they said, are you from China? He said, eh, China, just sort of grunted at us. And we were leaving. I said, xie xie, which is thank you in Chinese, and there you thought that was hilarious. He just loved it. Guy didn't speak a lick of English. Here from China, making American greenbacks to, you know, truck people like me around in New York. It's part of their plan. You cannot do that in China. In fact, they've shut down the adoption system that was in place. CJ and my mom and I went to China. We adopted Gia. I did. They came along for the ride. and you saw a system of Americans coming in, Westerners coming in, and giving these children a better chance at life. You can't even do that anymore. They probably feared that we were going to try to spread democracy or something crazy. All very interesting. 833-JOE-PAGS, 833-563-7247, joepags.com. Are we doing enough to keep people out of this country that should not be in this country? Are we? I'm not so sure. I'll be honest with you. I'm not so sure. I think that we probably need to step up our game. We certainly have since Biden to Trump. From Biden to Trump, the DHS, from Mayorkas to Kristi Noem to now Mark Wayne Mullen, is so much better, exponentially better, just over the top better. But is it perfect? No, you still have millions of people who came here illegally, and a lot of them for nefarious reasons. And let me say it one more time so we're all clear. If you come across the border illegally, you're breaking the law. It's a crime. It's not a civil offense. It's a crime. 8 U.S.C. 1325, it's a misdemeanor. It's a crime. 8 U.S.C. 1326 is a felony. If you're deported and you come back, that's a felony. So it's not a misdemeanor, not a slap on the wrist. It's not civil. It is a misdemeanor, but it's a criminal misdemeanor, not a civil violation like a traffic ticket is. This is a crime. It's in federal statute. Anybody who tells you that it's not, AOC, is full of crap, AOC. Talking about being full of crap, you know a lot of these institutions that were told you can't do DEI anymore? Those institutions, a lot of them said, okay, fine, we won't do DEI anymore, but they're secretly still doing it. But just pretending like they're not, they're calling it something different. They're calling it something, you know, instead of the Office of Diversity, it's the Office of Relations for the blah-ba-doo. I mean, they're just changing it a little bit. Here's a story from Campus Reform. We love these young reporters at Campus Reform. UVA said it ended DEI, but staff records suggest the work continued under a new name. What? No. Really? Story goes, written by Gabriel Tweedy. Looks like Tweedy. Class of 29. Yeah, she put it what class he's in. That's actually kind of good. UVA officials said diversity, equity, and inclusion work had ended, but archived records and current staff listings suggest much of that work continued under a different name. An official comment raised new questions about the University of Virginia's DEI reforms, archived records, overlapping staff rosters, and university web pages suggest substantial continuity between the former Equity Center and the current Center for Community Partnership. Oh, it's not the Equity Center. It's the Center for Community Partnership. Duh. Come on. Come on, man. Come on, dude. University of Virginia Center for Community Partnerships shares much of the same staff, leadership, programs, and institutional history as the university's former Equity Center, according to archived university records. The findings come after UVA Assistant Director Carissa Temerson was recorded saying university leadership advised staff to preserve DEI work by changing the names but continuing the work. In the recording, Temerson reportedly identified the Center for Community Partnerships, CCP, not coincidentally, I guess it is coincidentally, as the office that succeeded the Equity Center. Campus Reform compared the archived 2024 Equity Center staff directory with the current CCP staff page and found that at least 16 or 18 or of 18 listed employees appear in both organizations. Among the employees appearing in both rosters are Executive Director Ben Allen, Michelle Claiborne, Jess Harris, Sharika Jones-Lewis, Sarah Medley, Lucy Montalvo, Nina Schoonover, Sydney Schuler, Devon Christopher Wade. Several positions also appear to have been renamed rather than eliminated. Claiborne, for example, previously served as Director of Equitable Analysis, whatever the beep that is, at Equity Center, is now listed as Director of Community-Centered Analysis at CCP. Campus Reform also found significant overlap among faculty leadership. Barbara Brown Wilson, Nancy Deutsch, and Bonnie Gordon, all held leadership positions within Equity Center and are currently listed as co-founders, advisors, and founding CCP. Additional records suggest continuity beyond personnel. The former Equity Center website, virginiaequitycenter.org, now redirects visitors to the Center for Community Partnerships website. It's so weird. Both organizations list the same address, 201 West Main Street in Charlottesville. Let's be as clear as we can. If you're university of anything, that means you're getting taxpayer dollars. Cut them off. Boom. No taxpayer dollars for you. Should not be a dime in taxpayer dollars going to any university that is including DEI, ESG, fill in the blank. E-I-E-I-O. If you're including that, you are a racist institution. DEI means less white. Too many whiteys here. We're going to be racist and discriminatory against whites, bigoted against whites, and you can't do anything about it because DEI. There's a reason why they were forced to change the name of it. They were supposed to just get rid of it completely. It's because it's racist. This is not controversial. It's true. It's truly racist. Call the community, the Center for Community Partnerships, or the DEI Center, the Equity Center, whatever you want to call it, and say, hey, I'm a white, straight, Christian male. I need help. They will hang up on that ass. And they're going to continue doing it unless you keep on exposing it. I'm glad Campus Reform did some exposing. I'm also glad that we were able to put it on my air to let those of you who decide to watch and listen understand that they did not get rid of DEI. They are still racist against white people in America, and that is on the rise. And they think they're slick by changing the name so you can keep on getting funding. Funding by taxpayers, and guess what? You're going to find this unbelievable. They don't care what race the taxpayer is as long as they get some of that money. Talking about taxpayers sending money in and having it siphoned away from you and used for whatever they want to use it for. There's a push now, a report now, that suggests that we need to get more money from people for Medicare or for Social Security. I think it's Social Security. We'll have that full story when we come back. The way they're going to do that is they're going to raise the threshold. Already they're taking Social Security from you. Many people my age and certainly a lot younger are not going to have it available when they retire. I'm not going to retire probably, but having said all of that, they're trying to raise how much they can take from you for free. When it's not in a lockbox, as Al Gore, lockbox, Social Security. I can't do it anymore. I used to do it pretty well. I used to do that like it was part of the show all the time. It's a long time ago, though.
12: It's been a while, yeah.
11: I mean, Al Gore ran 2000. Been a long time since we made fun of Al Gore. But he said he was going to put it in a lockbox, and the government's going to put it in a lockbox, and nobody's going to touch it. And suddenly, it's almost out of money. Well, now we'll just get more money. We just raise how much you have to make. Instead of cutting it off at $100,000 a year, and they want to cut it off at $250,000 a year. And so the more successful you are, the more they think they get their grubby hands on it. That's going on as well. I'll have that for you when we come back. In the bottom of the hour, going to be Sheriff Richard Mack. Great guy. He's got a new book out about how Democrats are trying to murder America. Meantime, got to tell you about WebRoot. 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

0: You have no face left because you worked so hard. By the way, Sheriff Richard Mack at the bottom of the hour. Going to talk about his new book called Democrats Are Trying to Murder America. Anyway, he just gets right to the point. I just think it's great. 833-563-7247, by the way. 833-JOE-PAGS. Love to hear from you. The government trying to take more of your money, or at least the media that's complicit with the government that wants more of your money, is pushing the idea that we should be giving the government more money. We're already giving the government way too much money. Well, you're paying anywhere between 15 to 40 cents on the dollar just for the privilege of working in the United States. That's disgusting. It's your hard work. It's your sore back. It's your sweat, your blood, your tears. It's all of that stuff. It should not be up to the government to say, we want some more of it. But some dumb analyst, ex-Social Security Administrator, calls for raising the cap. By, this is over at The Hill, so it could be fake news, by Finya Sway or something like that. Former Social Security Administration Commissioner Martin O'Malley argued that requiring higher-income Americans to pay more into Social Security is the solution to the program's looming funding shortfall, after a new report warned that beneficiaries could see a 22% cut in their monthly checks by the end of 2032. In an interview that aired yesterday on News Nation's The Hill, O'Malley said lawmakers should raise the cap on earnings subject to Social Security payroll taxes rather than pursue benefit reductions. Quote, it's only 6% of us that experience any benefit from the cap, and even smaller percentage, 3 or 4, who benefit from scrapping the cap on income above $250,000, he told Blake Berman. Most Americans, Blake, think it's unfair that wealthy people don't pay the same rate as a custodian in a school or a teacher. What are you talking about? Of course they do. They don't have to pay for all of their income. They stop well higher than the custodian or the fill-in-the-blank. So stupid. Guess what? He used to be in the Biden administration. Imagine that. Crazy, but true. The former Biden administration official pointed to the program's current payroll tax cap, which exempts annual earnings above $184,500 from Social Security. His comments come as lawmakers grapple with a new Social Security trustees report projecting the program's trust fund will be depleted in the fourth quarter of 2032, one quarter earlier than projected last year. At that point, income payroll revenue would cover only 78% of scheduled retirement benefits. The program's insolvency reignited debate on Capitol Hill over how to shore up the program's finances. Proposals floated by lawmakers included raising the payroll tax cap, increasing the retirement age, and creating personal accounts to invest in the stock market. Speaker Mike Johnson recently called on Republicans to tackle the ballooning costs of Social Security, Medicare, and Medicaid, arguing that the programs have been adjusted and fixed, or have to be adjusted and fixed. The reason we're in trouble is because over 74% of federal spending is on autopilot, mandatory spending. That's our entitlement programs like Medicaid, Medicare, and things like Social Security. They have to be adjusted and fixed, Johnson said in a radio interview, which doesn't mean anything if it doesn't do something to actually fix it. The answer from government is always, give us more money. Don't worry, we'll spend it better this time. If he's right, and 78% of our spending goes to entitlements in some form or fashion, we are broken. And that's got to be fixed. They're not going to fix it, though. Hey, he's on a radio show. He said something. Doesn't mean anything. He's not going to change anything. And by the time some of you are retired, there might not be any money. Sheriff Richard Mack, when we come back, stay here.
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0: there isn't a day that goes by that you don't see some craziness going on in, generally speaking, a blue city. Who's being attacked? Teen takeovers. These big mob riots showing up. You've got people getting beaten up for wearing a jersey from a basketball team. You've got people being stabbed in the streets. I mean, it doesn't make any sense, but the lawlessness, I think, is by design. And I've talked to this man about it a lot. It's Sheriff Richard Mack, founder of the CSPOA, which is the Constitutional Sheriffs and Peace Officers Association. Sheriff, how are you? Good to see you.
14: Great to see you, Joe. Thanks for having me back.
0: You know, I think that the goal by people like George Soros and others is to cause anarchy in the streets, because then we have to turn to big government to keep us safe, whereas we have less freedoms and less liberties and they can control us. I think this is a push to get us to be controlled by the globalists like the WEF. Am I onto something there, or is there something else going on?
14: No, I think that's correct, but I think it's also runs a little bit deeper in trying to make sure that America bypasses their constitution and grabs the communism and socialism being proposed by the Democrat Party.
0: Yes. No, I agree with you. I don't think they like the Constitution. I think that we're the last bastion of freedom and liberty on the planet. And if they can get rid of our freedoms and liberties granted by God and protected by that document, then they can control us, right?
14: That's exactly correct. This is the entire scenario that you just described is all about the destruction of America, which means our Constitution must be replaced. And certainly, if you look at the Democrat Party, they're all for that.
0: I couldn't agree more. Sheriff Richard Mack, go and get his brand new book. It is called The Democrat Murder of America. That's a strong title, Sheriff. Fill me in. What is the Democrat Murder of America?
14: Well, first of all, we're sick and tired of watching the destruction and not doing anything about it. And my co-author and I said, let's do something about it, especially in this vital 2026 midterm election. And I said, let's go. And I didn't even know who he was. I was on a podcast with him 8 months ago, and he really liked what I was talking about. And he said, can I send you a Zoom link and talk to you? And he says, have you written any books? And I said, yeah, 7 or 8 books. Yeah, sure. Yeah. And he says, I want to see them. So I showed him my books, and he said, I want to write a book with you. And then he told me what he wanted to do in the book, and I came up with the title, and my IT guy came up with the cover of the book, which is extremely powerful. I don't know if you can show the website and show it, but I have it right here. If everybody will just take a look at that, it's a jackass with a patriotic hat with a knife in his hoof stabbing the Statue of Liberty in the back.
0: The Democratic murder of America.
14: And that's exactly what's happening in our country.
0: It's a stark picture, but that's really what's going on. They literally would like to make America, the United States of America, cease to exist. 250 years in, they say enough is enough. They don't want it to exist anymore.
14: That's exactly correct. And, you know, I have a comparison between the Democrat Party and Nikita Khrushchev. That comparison is on 103 of the book.
0: Okay.
14: And I'm sure you remember Nikita Khrushchev, but a lot of young people don't. But he was the communist dictator of the Soviet Union back in the 50s and early 60s. And he told America, he told John F. Kennedy, he said, I'll quote what he said. You Americans are so gullible. No, you won't accept communism outright. But we'll keep feeding you small doses of socialism until you finally wake up and find you already have communism. We do not have to invade the United States. We will destroy you from within. Everything he predicted, everything he said was going to happen, the Democrat Party is doing to us today.
0: It's Sheriff Richard Mack, founder of CSPOA. Go to CSPOA.org. Go get this brand new book. It's called The Democrat Murder of America. Is that available on all the usual places, Amazon and so on?
14: It isn't on Amazon yet. We've just barely got the book last week. We're still working with a printing company that's going to hook us up with Amazon. But I've already been told by a couple of people Amazon will not accept this title.
0: But really?
14: I'm going to try it. We're going to work with them. And if they don't want it, that's fine. But maybe they ought to read the book first, because every Democrat will want to read this book. Every Republican will want to read this book. We made the title strong because we wanted to wake people up and we wanted to get their attention. And I think the cover of the book and the title does exactly that. And it should spur the interest of everyone in America to read this book, because it's vital that we come together as Americans and reject the corruption from both major parties, but especially, obviously, right now, it's the Democrats that are murdering our country and causing all this violence and corruption.
0: The Democrat murder of America. You know, when we see these big students, well, not students, these are teen riots, basically. They're calling them teen takeovers. They used to be called flash mobs back in the day. When you see this happening, it's happening in blue cities. And then when you go to the leadership of those cities, like Brandon Johnson in Chicago says, these are young people that are just gathering. They have nothing else to do. We need to give them more things to do. When you see them in D.C. showing up, the D.C. Muriel Bowser, this mayor, acts like there's no big deal, nothing really to see here. Sheriff, what do you do about that? If you've got a mayor who is not going to step up and say, knock it off, if you've got a police chief that's selected by the city council, not somebody elected like sheriffs are, I mean, what do you do with them? In a city like that, people don't like, I don't care if you're left or right, it doesn't really matter politically, they don't like sitting at Chipotle and having chairs thrown at them. So what do you do about that when 200 people show up at a mall? What can you do?
14: Well, first of all, it really seems that teenagers are causing a lot of that violence. There's obviously, absolutely no replacement for good parenting. And these parents, they don't even know where their children are. And the lack of a father being in the home. And I mean, the degradation and destruction of the nuclear family obviously is a huge part of this. And that's part of the plan, too. It's all part of the plan. And the racial division that's being caused by, oh, wow, the Southern Poverty Law Center and the NAACP and Al Sharpton and others who were part of this. It's all part of the master plan of making money off of the allegations of racism when there's no more racism than there's ever been. And in fact, when I grew up in Arizona playing sports, we all liked each other. And then we still like each other today. I just went to a buddy of mine who passed away. I just went to his funeral recently, and he was one of the best guys I've ever known. Yeah, he happened to be a dark-complected, really good athlete.
0: Yeah.
14: And it didn't matter to me what color he was, and it most of us don't care now. And I opened the door for a black guy at the theater, and he goes, "Oh, man, are we supposed to be doing that?" Oh, I said, "I hope so, because I love you, brother." You know, and he was just bringing out the same thing I was. And that is, we're told not to like each other, but yet we do.
0: We are. Well, you see big stories in the headlines, Sheriff. Let's talk about this story about Austin Metcalf being stabbed in the heart in Frisco, Texas by this guy, Carmelo Anthony. Anthony happens to be black. Austin Metcalf happened to be white. One guy killed the other guy with a 3.5-inch knife, a blade right into his heart, dead, 17 years old. And his family collected $630,000 in give, send, go money. Now they say they're out of money, and they're saying the judicial system somehow failed their son, who only got 35 years for murder. I mean, talk about, listen, you're right. Racism, I'll be 60 this year. Racism is the lowest it's ever been in my lifetime in this country today. There's less racism than there ever was, although we're getting more racism against whites, which is being, you know, promulgated by people like Johnson and Al Sharpton and Barack Obama and so on. But when you look at a case like that, can you imagine they're injecting race for some reason? We don't understand what a black young man feels and why it was okay for him to kill another guy because he was in the wrong tent. But when you see something like that, if you were still the sheriff, how would you calm the people down? The sheriff is the chief spokesperson for the county, too. How would you walk out if you were in Frisco, Texas, or Collin County? What would you say to people? Knock it off with the race, right?
14: Absolutely. And I would be talking from the bully pulpit, and I would be having public forums with anyone and everyone, inviting everyone to come together. This is what the book does. The book invites and encourages and implores all people, all Americans, we don't care what complexion you have. We don't care what religion you are. We've got to come together, and we've got to reject the corruption of the political process in this country. We have to decide for ourselves as Americans that we're going to come together and fix these things. The hypocrisy and the corruption that's going on in Washington, D.C., And yes, it's both political parties, but there's no comparison to what the Democrats are doing. Look at what your Congresswoman Jasmine Crockett said about this. Because it was a short-bladed knife, we shouldn't be taking this murder seriously. You got to be kidding me. Right. And he didn't have adequate counsel because his attorney was white. And this is how crazy it's gotten. And the rest of us must reject this and come together as an American people. There's one race, the human race, and we've got to reject what's going on in our country.
0: Go and get this book. It's called The Democrat Murder of America. It's Sheriff Richard Mack. What's the difference between a sheriff and a constitutional sheriff? Is there a difference, or are all sheriffs constitutional sheriffs?
14: There shouldn't be a difference, but there is. Some believe that they're constitutional just because they're elected constitutionally. You're a constitutional sheriff if you take your oath of office seriously and you know and understand the Constitution and you know that your ultimate responsibility is to protect the civil rights of all people within your jurisdiction, within your county. That's a constitutional sheriff. He upholds and defends, protects, and preserves the United States Constitution. And he knows when the Declaration of Independence says that to secure these rights, governments are instituted among men. He knows that he has a role in preserving that for all Americans in his county.
0: Let me give you an example. Let's say that you're here in Bexar County, Texas, where San Antonio is. The county judge says, Sheriff Mack, I don't want you to cooperate with ICE. As a constitutional sheriff that was elected, can you look at him and tell him to pound sand?
14: Absolutely. As a matter of fact, Sheriff McMahieu in Las Vegas, and you can check this on the news. I've already talked to him about it and thanked him so much for his courage. But about 2 months ago, he told four judges in Las Vegas that he would no longer release career criminals and dangerous criminals back into the community, even if they ordered him to. He says, I won't follow it, I won't do it, and you can't make me, and I'm not going to do that to the people that we're supposed to be protecting. And one judge really got after him, said he was going to hold him in contempt. He said, go ahead. What are you going to do, hold me in my own jail? You know, and so this fight is happening, and the brave judges and the brave sheriffs in this country tell the judges to pound sand. That is exactly what we're supposed to be doing. We don't work for the judicial branch. He is not my boss, and that's exact. Kevin McMahieu did exactly what he was supposed to do.
0: I love it. It's Sheriff Richard Mack. Go to CSPOA.org and also get his book called The Democrat Murder of America. You know, it's interesting because they try to pretend like they don't have to pay attention to the federal laws. Federal is different than state. And then you see the thing like what's happening in Delaney Hall in Newark, New Jersey. And you've got the governor there then eventually said, we better, I guess, get the guard out there or the state police out there. And the sheriff didn't really know if they could I really push people back and stop them from exercising the First Amendment right? Let's make it clear to everybody watching and listening, Sheriff. There is really no difference between federal and local and state law if it's all constitutional. If these things are constitutionally sound, don't you have the responsibility to help enforce the federal law?
14: Yes, of course we do. And especially when it's to keeping the peace.
0: Yes.
14: Let me give you the example. First of all, Texas is setting a pretty good example on this, but even better, Florida is. And Florida still has protests. Florida still has people that object to what's going on. But the sheriffs are involved and local police departments are involved. And they're making sure that protesters are obeying the law. They're also making sure that they're safe. And they're also assisting and helping ICE. You haven't heard of these problems happening in Florida.
0: No.
14: But you sure have heard in Minnesota where the mayor and the governor and the chief of police all say, oh, yeah, take your guns and object to what ICE is doing and make sure you're able to protect yourself. When was the last time a Democrat told a citizen to take a gun to a protest?
0: I'm completely with you. But we're seeing the line of delineation and the way that they're explaining it, there are a bunch of drones out there believing the indoctrination. You brought up Minnesota. In Minneapolis, you had one woman blocking police and then drives her car into an ICE agent. She ends up dead. You got another guy who a week earlier kicked and broke a taillight on an ICE or a CBP truck in Minnesota and then decided he would start a fight and start wrestling with CBP officers in Minneapolis. He ends up dead. Turns out he had a gun on him. And then the Democrats in this country, in an effort to murder America, and I agree with your title, will act like law enforcement is acting like the Gestapo, comparing them to the stormtroopers, comparing them to Nazi Germany. And there are some lame-brained people, Sheriff, that buy it hook, line, and sinker. So what do we do? How do we fix that when they're getting inundated by academia, big Hollywood, big media, fill in the blank, big sports, everybody's indoctrinating them with the same lie? How do we break through that?
14: Well, let me quote Dr. Martin Luther King. Okay. This is on page 55 of my book. Quoting, "We believe Dr. King's statement about the soul of America being poisoned has proven to be prophetic. The increase in crime, drugs, human trafficking, murder, sexual exploitation of children, the lack of national security, and fabricated false flag wars are but collateral damage to those who have orchestrated this chaos, with their primary goal as the ultimate destruction of our own country." Folks, Dr. King warned us about this. He said this was coming. And now the left and the right must come together in the middle and reject this corruption and reject the horrible narrative that's happening. There was what? 5 people arrested now, and there's like still looking for 20 more right. of the people that were going to try to bomb the White House right. during the IFC fights. And 5 have already been arrested. Folks, this has happened because of the violent rhetoric coming from the Democrat Party. This has gone too far. We have gone too far. AI has gone too far. Folks, we've got to recognize what's going on, and that's why I wrote this book. I didn't write it to offend you. I knew it would offend you, but I wanted to get your attention. And Dan Perkins, my co-author, and I really love America. We love you, and we've got to do something this year to come together as a country.
0: I'm certainly not offended. I don't think you are either. Go and get that book. We appreciate Matt coming on, and we're back after this on the Joe Pags Show.

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4: 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You don't. 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

0: is Lee Habib, and this is Our American Stories, the show where America is the star and the American people. The word mascot is French, originating from the French term for lucky charm, originally tied to anything thought to bring prosperity to a household. Mascots today bring a form of identity to a sports team, a company, or a nation. Here to tell the story of how America's mascot, Uncle Sam, came to be is Wall Street Journal contributor Stu Halpern. Take it away, Stu.
1: So the rumor long persisted that Uncle Sam was actually based on a real-life figure. And that figure was a fellow by the name of Samuel Wilson. Now, Wilson lived in the late 1700s. He was born outside of Boston in 1766. And during the War of 1812, fought by the United States against Britain, Wilson was a popular and impactful figure. He provided barrels of meat to American troops, and the barrels were stamped with the sign U.S. So the story goes that a soldier turned to someone and asked, well, what does U.S. stand for? And he was told, Uncle Sam Wilson. It is he who is feeding the army. And historians have actually said it's not surprising that this myth of origins arose from this rather avuncular fellow, because as historian Alton Ketchum has noted, quote, an atmosphere of jocularity seems to have pervaded Samuel Wilson's operations wherever he went. And this was thought to be the origins of the mythical figure, the personified United States. But a few years ago, there was a discovery made of a journal by Isaac Mayo, who was a teenage Navy midshipman, and that proved that, in fact, the nickname Uncle Sam had predated Sam Wilson's appearance in the War of 1812. On March 24th, 1810, Mayo wrote in his diary from the USS Wasp, where he was serving on the ship, quote, the first and second day out, I was most deadly seasick. Oh, could I have gone on shore in the height of it? I swear that Uncle Sam, as they call him, would certainly forever have lost the services of at least one sailor. In other words, already in 1810, people were talking about the United States through this personified character of Uncle Sam, even before our beloved Sam Wilson was packing meat to serve to sailors. Well, regardless of the actual origins, the nickname Uncle Sam actually stuck. And so the figure started to be depicted on political cartoons, such as one in 1832. That cartoon, which was elaborating on the debate over President Andrew Jackson's attack on the Bank of the United States, was titled Uncle Sam in Danger. And in that image, Uncle Sam is round-faced and clean-shaven, wearing a star and striped gown and what was known as a Liberty cap, not yet the top hat that he would later be known for. Over time, as the historian David Hackett Fisher has shown, the dressing gown depicted in that painting was replaced by a swallowtail coat, and the Liberty cap turned into a beaver hat, not yet, again, the top hat that we will know and eventually love. Now, a lot of countries are known as maternal or paternal figures or images. Germany is known as the fatherland to Germans. Russians speak of Mother Russia. But the American Republic, its idea of the nation state as a kindly old uncle to whom Americans feel attached but not dependent, is something that uniquely characterizes America. During the Civil War, Uncle Sam symbolized the Union. In an 1862 lithograph known as Yankee Volunteers Marching into Dixie, there's an entire army of identical Sams who are, at that point, clean-shaven and smiling as they march towards an assured victory on the part of the North. Around the same time, however, some artists started depicting Uncle Sam as Lincoln-like, because, of course, the Union idolized the beloved president. And they started depicting Uncle Sam as being similar in visage. So Uncle Sam became tall, lanky, and bearded, unlike in those earlier depictions. So closely, in fact, was Lincoln identified with the figure of this mythical Uncle Sam that when Lincoln was assassinated, a reporter in Charleston, South Carolina, described how, upon hearing of Lincoln's assassination, a bereaved black woman wrung her hands together and wailed on the street that Uncle Sam had been killed. Now, Sam, of course, outlived President Lincoln, as he has outlived all previous and, for sure, subsequent American political leaders. Perhaps the best-known image of Uncle Sam was made by an illustrator named James Montgomery Flagg He made this image for Leslie's Weekly magazine in 1916. This was before America entered World War I. And the original iteration of the image demanded to know from this depicted Uncle Sam, "What are you doing for preparedness?" The stern-faced poster asked its onlookers. Once the U.S. entered the war, now this was World War I, the text was changed to, "I want you for the U.S. Army." And in this depiction, Uncle Sam now looked a little bit less like Lincoln, but more like the British Lord Kitchener who had conquered Sudan on behalf of the British Empire. So Uncle Sam morphed, if you will, as his myth continued to grow and find new political context to impact. And this Uncle Sam, not like a lanky, unintimidating Lincoln, was more mighty and more intimidating looking, a figure befitting a military striving for victory in war. And this poster by Flagg was printed in the millions. In fact, 4 million were distributed to the U.S. during the war, fixing Uncle Sam in the national imagination. Now, a few decades later in World War II, Uncle Sam swapped his high hat for a GI helmet. And on factory posters, he urged workers to be efficient and warned against spreading rumors about how the war was going and other such matters. There was even a version aimed at farmers. Yes, farmers. And it wanted to tell the farmers to get ready for the census taker, who would be asking them about crops, livestock, and even tractors. In other words, Uncle Sam was making hyper-specific appearances in different segments of American political and civil society. In the 21st century, Uncle Sam shows no signs of slowing down despite his age. Uncle Sam will no doubt be there as he always has been in various forms, offering a comforting shoulder, a sense of purpose, and hopefully, like his purported namesake, Sam Wilson was known, a good joke.
0: And a terrific job on the production, editing, and storytelling by our own Monty Montgomery and Reagan Habib. And a special thanks to Stu Halpern. His book, The Promise of Liberty, A Passover Haggadah, is available in bookstores, on Amazon, or wherever you get your books. I urge you to get it. The story of Uncle Sam, his beginnings were still not sure, to today and beyond. The story of America's mascot, here on Our American Stories. This is Lee Habib, host of Our American Stories. Every day on this show, we tell stories of history, faith, business, love, loss, and your stories. 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We'd love to hear them and put them on the air. Our audience loves them too.
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0: And we continue with Our American Stories, and up next, our recurring series about the curious origins of everyday sayings. Here to join us again is Andrew Thompson, as he continues to share another slice from his ultimate guide to understanding these many stories, these many mysteries of the English language.
9: To run amok means to engage in wild or erratic behavior, and it dates from the 16th century in Malaysia. The Amuko were a band of Malay warriors, and they believed that warriors who died in victorious battles became favorites with the gods, while warriors that failed were dishonored and killed. This led the men to fight with extreme frenzy, and this frenzied fighting fascinated the European explorers of the 18th century. Captain James Cook, in fact, wrote about them and said, "To run amok is to get drunk with opium, to sally forth from the house, kill the person or persons supposed to have injured the amok, and any other person that attempts to impede his passage." Amok then officially became a psychiatric medical condition in 1849 and is still considered one today. Run-of-the-mill means average or ordinary, and that expression originated in the early milling towns of England. These great mill towns mass-produced wool and cotton, which was exported all over the world. It was an extremely large industry, and a mill's reputation and profitability was primarily based on the quality of the material it produced. Quality control checks were essential before the material could be sold, but anything coming directly from the mill without having been inspected and graded was known as a run-of-the-mill and was considered inferior. Saved by the bell means at the last minute, and this is an expression that has a number of conflicting explanations. One relates to boxing and the bell rung at the end of a round before a knockdown boxer has been counted out to 10. That allows the boxer to continue and start at the next round. Another theory is that it stems from a guard at Windsor Castle in the 19th century in England falling asleep while on duty. He denied the charge and in his defence said that he had heard Big Ben chime 13 times at midnight. The mechanism in the clock was checked and a cog had in fact slipped, and he was correct. He had been saved by the bell. But the likely origin actually predates both of these and has the same explanation as the expression for dead ringer. And that is that in the Middle Ages, before the medical profession had fully understood comas, people who displayed signs of no life were presumed dead and would be often buried. Sometimes it was later discovered that they'd been buried alive, with seeing scratches on the top of the coffin roof, if they happened to have been exhumed. People started attaching a string to their loved one's wrist that led to a bell above the ground. If the person woke up underground, they were able to ring the bell and be saved. And there were in fact a number of safety coffins that were registered as patents during the 19th century, which lends weight to this theory. See how it pans out means to see what happens. And it's another expression that relates to the mining industry and the California gold rush of the mid-1800s. The early prospectors used a simple technique of panning to look for gold in the rivers and streams. A deposit of sand and gravel from the creek was scooped into a small metal pan and then it was gently agitated with water so that the lighter sand washed over the side while the heavier gold remained at the bottom of the pan. A prospector would wait and see how each attempt panned out. To set off on the wrong foot means to make a bad start to a relationship or a project. And it dates back to ancient Rome and is one of a number of expressions that relates to the ancient Romans' superstitious belief about anything on the left. They believed the left was evil, and in fact the Latin word for left is sinister. In the first century, under Emperor Nero, an order was made that no Roman should enter or leave a building by the left foot. They even had guards placed at entrances to public buildings to ensure that the order was adhered to. But not much enforcement was actually needed, as most Romans agreed that to go against the ruling was to flirt with disaster, and they rarely set off on the wrong foot. Shake a leg means to hurry up, especially in getting out of bed. And it owes its origins to the British Navy in the 19th century. It was at that time that civilian women were first allowed on board Royal Navy ships to boost morale. And the sailors would be roused at first light with a cry of shake a leg. This was used to distinguish between the men and the women. If a smooth and shapely female leg was presented, as opposed to a hairy sailor's leg, the lady was permitted to stay in her bunk until all the men were dressed and gone. To this day, shake a leg means to hurry up and get out of bed. To give something short shrift means to give it little consideration, and it's often mistakenly said as short shift, but it's short shrift. It's hard to say that more than a few times. And it dates from the criminal world of the 17th century. A shrift is a confession given to a priest in order to obtain absolution. It comes from the verb shrive, the past tense of which is shrove, for Shrove Tuesday, when people go to confession. In the 17th century, as soon as criminals were convicted and sentenced, they were sent to the gallows to be hanged. There was usually a priest waiting with the executioner, and the prisoners were allowed a very short time to confess their sins in the last minutes of their life. They were given a short shrift before they were killed. To show your true colours means to reveal your true intentions or personality, and it's yet another nautical expression that dates from the early 18th century in naval warfare, where the flag of a ship's home country was called its colours. Under the Articles of War that were published in 1757, ship's captains were obliged to run up their country's flag when going into battle in order to identify the nationality of the ship. But as a method of deceiving the enemy, unscrupulous captains would run up a different flag to fool the opposing captain into believing they're an ally. By doing this, the ship was able to get within firing range, and with the element of surprise on his side, the captain would only then hoist his actual flag and show his true colours before firing on the enemy. When someone says, "That's the $64 question," they mean it's a crucial question or issue. And it began in America in the 1940s with a radio quiz show, Take It or Leave It. It ran from 1940 to 1947 and involved contestants answering increasingly difficult questions. After answering a question correctly, the contestant had the choice to either take the money being offered or leave it and have a go at the higher, next valued question. The first question was $1 and it went progressively upwards, doubling up to the seventh and final question, which was the $64 question. The expression then entered popular use in 1955 when the radio show moved to the more lucrative television program and became the $64,000 question. To have a skeleton in the closet means to have a shameful secret, and it has its origins in English medical law. Until the introduction of the Anatomy Act in 1832, it was illegal to dissect a human body for medical research. But in contravention of the law, some doctors still did use corpses for both research and teaching. So as to avoid detection, they were known to store the leftover skeletons in locked closets. So many in the medical profession had a secret skeleton in the closet. To sleep tight means to sleep well. And that phrase stems from a time in England before spring mattresses were invented. In the early mass-produced beds, the straw mattresses were held together by ropes that were stretched across the bed frame in a crisscross pattern. After a while, the ropes would sag and it was necessary to tighten them. This was done with a forked iron or wooden tool, which was turned to wind the ropes tight. A mattress that had just been tightened was far more comfortable and allowed people to sleep tight. A soap opera is a television serial drama, or a real-life situation resembling one. And that expression began in 1920 in America. Amos and Andy was a popular weekly radio show at the time and one of the earliest comedy series. It was broadcast during prime time, and Procter & Gamble, a prominent soap manufacturer, saw the opportunity to obtain widespread exposure and began advertising their products during the breaks in the show. They then went on to sponsor the program, and a trend soon developed and other soap manufacturers began sponsoring similar shows. As a result, these serial shows were being called soap operas by the late 1930s.
0: And a great job on the production by Greg Hengler, and a special thanks to Andrew Thompson, and he is the author of Hair of the Dog, To Paint the Town Red, The Curious Origins of Everyday Sayings and Fun Phrases, and you can go to Amazon.com for all of the usual suspects. The story of our everyday expressions here on Our American Stories.

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15: And we return to Our American Stories. On April 19th, 1995, a Ryder rental truck pulled in front of the Alfred P. Murrah Federal Building in Oklahoma City. Within minutes, it exploded, killing 168 men, women, and children. A senseless act of domestic terrorism. Here to tell the story of surviving, finding hope through unspeakable tragedy, and what he calls the Oklahoma Standard, is Jack Poe, who was a chaplain for the Oklahoma City Police Department at the time. Take it away, Jack.
16: We were getting ready to go to a funeral. One of our officers had lost his father, and the funeral was that day, and we usually try to make those funerals for the family, and so we were getting ready, and we heard this, we know what it was, an explosion. 8.5 miles away, it shook our house. And I thought something happened in the back of the house. She thought something happened in the kitchen where I was. So we kind of ran in the middle of the house. No, it wasn't the house. The house is okay. What in the world was that? Well, first thought was, it's an airplane crash. So I went out, turned my radio on, police radio on, and then discovered what had happened. I was downtown within 15 minutes, 20 at the most, and I could see the smoke coming up, but you don't know. First thing I thought is a boiler might have exploded. You don't think about a bomb. So I turned up to go to the federal building, and at least 5 blocks around that building, all the glass is out. Cars had just crumbled. I couldn't believe it. That building, a third of it's gone. The guys from Vietnam, when they came out and smelled ammonia nitrate, they knew it was a bomb. We're going to have a lot of fatalities. We might have lost some officers. So I started looking for our officer that walks a beat down around the federal building. And it's probably an hour or so later before I ran into him. And I walked up to him and he grabbed me. They don't normally do that. They're standoffish. That kind of surprised me. He said, you know, I have 2 children in the nursery. My knees just almost buckled. And he said, well, they got up this morning and they didn't feel good and Mama kept them at home. And I said, thank you, Lord. I said, what about yourself? He says, well, I have coffee in this building at 9 o'clock every day. And he said, I got up to go to work this morning and the kids had the car last night. And when I started to work, they'd run all the gas out of it. And I had to stop and get gas. And I said, I'm glad you're okay. But I knew a lot of people weren't going to be okay. Secret Service lost 6 people that day. They lost 4 agents and 2 support people. And Mickey was one of them. I got acquainted with him because he's having issues. And one of our lieutenants said, would you go visit Mickey Maroney in the hospital? He's a Secret Service agent. Says, something's wrong with him. I don't know what it is. It doesn't look good. Would you go see him? I said, yeah, I'll go see him. And that's when I found out he was from Arkansas. I'm from Arkansas. We talked about the resume. So we came pretty close. That was really tough. You know, I didn't cry after the bombing because you got to stay focused. We had to stay in the present. We had work to do. But I did his service, and I walked back to my car, and one of the agents came up, and we visited. And I started crying. That's the first time I cried. I just couldn't hold it back. We just, floodgates open. So you get dressed and you go back down and you try to finish what you're doing. And it was kind of hard because 2 things happened. One, I was the state chaplain of the National Guard. So we mobilized all of our chaplains to go down and to work at the site, some of them, and some of them to work with the families. So I had to take care of that responsibility, plus the responsibility of our officers who were down there. So we were kind of busy for a while. But it brought together some people that I would have never met had it not been for the bombing. There was a bonding of Oklahoma City that was We called it the Oklahoma Standard. A friend of mine came up from Atlanta. He was sitting down in our rest area, Chaplain's Corner, one day, and the governor shows up. They visited for a while. He didn't know who the governor was, you know. And so he said, we came to Oklahoma City, and he said, we got here. They prepared meals for us. The Oklahoma Restaurant Association was getting ready to have their meeting in Oklahoma City. They had all their equipment and stuff there. Those chefs just broke the stuff open and started feeding. And so we had a place at the Myriad where we kept a lot of the people that came in to help us. We had cots for them. We had meals for them. And there's people who cut their hair. They took their cleaning, did their cleaning. I mean, it's just unbelievable how people pitched in. And so he told my friend, he says, reached in his pocket, and he pulled out a dollar bill, and he says, this is an Oklahoma dollar, says you can't spend it here. So when my friend was talking to Keating, the governor, he took one out of his pocket and told him the story, the dollar. So Keating took the dollar and wrote on an official Oklahoma dollar, Frank Keating, governor of the state of Oklahoma, and gave it to our friend. So he showed it to me, and he said, since that's an Oklahoma state dollar, you can't spend it, so you need to give it to me. No, no, I'm taking that back. Anyway, but that's how we called the standard, because our people responded, and we had no crime for about 4 days. If we said we needed something, truckloads came in. And when you talk about the generosity of the people, stories that never get told, on the second night, John came back again. He was in charge of the response team that worked the perimeter to make sure everything was clear. He said, I got to tell you this story. I said, all right, John, what is it? He says, we were down at the corner, and he says, this car pulls up and parks across the street. We're watching. He said, these two ladies got out. It was an old car, looked like it was held together with duct tape and barbed wire. I mean, it's an old car. But they came over to us, and they're carrying these two plastic sacks. And they said to us, officers, we understood that the kids need diapers and milk. They said, you know, we don't have a whole lot of money. And John said, you can tell he didn't have a whole lot of money. Said, we don't have a whole lot of money, but we got up early this morning, and we've been mowing lawns all day long. And the money we made from mowing lawns, we bought what we could of diapers and milk. Could you see that the kids got this? She gave what she had. And that's what people did. They gave what they had. The Spirit moved our people to do great things. So we call that the Oklahoma Standard now, and we use that quite a bit when we're talking about respond, like we responded to New York, we talk about the Oklahoma Standard. But we learned some lessons. The first lesson I learned was the first night of the bombing. One of our lieutenants came to me and he says, Chaplain, I have a verse for Oklahoma City. And so, John, I said, okay, what's that verse? He says, it's Psalms 34:18. God is near the brokenhearted and saves those who are crushed in spirit. John, that's pretty good, because hearts are broken and spirits are crushed. We need that verse. So we carried that verse.
15: And you've been listening to Jack Poe, who was a chaplain for the Oklahoma City Police Department at the time of America's still worst domestic terrorism attack of all time. When we come back, more of Jack Poe and his story, the Oklahoma City bombing, and after, here on Our American Stories.

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15: And we return to Our American Stories, and with Jack Poe's story. Jack served as a chaplain for the Oklahoma City Police Department in 1995 when the Alfred P. Murrah Building was destroyed in an act of domestic terrorism. We now turn to another tragedy 1,324 miles away from Oklahoma City and how Jack lent his services there. Take it away, Jack.
16: So, on 9/11, we finish our Bible study, and one of our participants works for the FBI, and I get a call. She says, "Is your TV on?" I'm in the office. We have a TV. It wasn't on. She said, "No, go turn it on." I said, "Go turn it on." Said, "A plane has flown in to the World Trade Center." So I immediately go turn on the TV. I see the first plane. They're showing it again, coming in to one of the buildings. I'm thinking, okay, this clear sky, there's no, you know, somebody get, what, you know, I'm thinking a small plane. I'm not thinking of a large plane filled with a full tank of gas, but you should have when you look at it. And we see the other plane come in. And I can tell you at that time, my heart broke anyway when we saw the first plane go in. But when the second plane went in, we knew what one bomb did to us, what two buildings being hit would do. There are going to be a lot of casualties, number one. Innocent people who went to work today like we did on April the 19th and had no idea what was going to happen at 9:02. And I knew we're probably going to lose some first responders. I knew. So New York called and asked for the chaplains that worked the Morrill building to come to New York to help. They wanted some experience from us on how you handle it. What did we discover that worked and didn't work? We packed and we were getting ready to go. And of course, we'd already found out that there's no planes. But there was a gentleman in Enid, Oklahoma, who had a subsidiary of their company in New Jersey. I don't know for sure what they did. I think chemical or something. Anyway, but there's four brothers that operate it now. So one of the brothers came to Enid every week. They switched off. Well, of course, he gets a call from his wife. It says, "You need to come home." So he calls his pilot, get the jet, and come get him. "You need to come home." "Sir, I can't. I can't do it." "Why can't you do it?" "Well, planes are grounded. Nobody's doing anything." And he's thinking to himself, "My wife says, come home." So he got a hold of FAA and said, "I need to get home. We understand there's some people that they're asking to come to New York from Oklahoma City. Can we make this a angel flight and get them to New York?" And Federal Aviation says, "We'll do that." So he paid for the plane. He paid for the other pilot. He bought all the gas. He came to Oklahoma City, picked us up, and we flew to New York. When we landed and got on the ground, they fueled our plane. People were asking, "What you doing flying? You're not supposed to be up there." I can imagine we had a lot of planes watching us. But anyway, that's how we got to New York on the flight. And so that started our first about 18 days at Ground Zero. You see television, but when you get on site, it's not the same thing. And I remember I went around there for the first time, and it was dark. All the lights are shining on it, and you see all the debris that's there. And I thought to myself, man, this looks like a scene out of Hollywood. And one of the guys says, "It's real. This is not Hollywood." When we got down there and we got with Leo Flanagan, he said, "You all chaplains?" We said, "Yes. What can we help you with?" He says, "We need some chaplains over here to this temporary morgue." I will tell you this, and that really surprised me. When they brought in Bucket of Bones to the medical examiner who was there, he did not touch that until we prayed over him. He'd say, "All right, chaplains, let's pray." So we prayed over every one of those buckets of whatever was brought in. I think that was probably one of the toughest parts, was to work at morgue and to see people coming by wondering if it could have identified any of their loved ones that they knew were probably dead or Did we find a gun or a badge, or did we find something to identify that this might have been one of our loved ones? We asked for God's help. We knew it was worse than Oklahoma City. But I think our mind as chaplains was, what are we there for? We're not there to do rescue work. Why have we showed up? That kind of grabs at your gut. You don't know. But I can't tell you how many times officers have said to me, it's going to be okay because the chaplain's here. We bring to that situation, to that table, something that nobody else can bring. Hope. It's going to be okay, the chaplain's here, which means God's here. You know, we say to people, there's two rules in life. Number one is bad things happen. Bad things happen to good people, and bad things happen to bad people. And God is not a respecter of persons. The rain falls on the just and the unjust. And rule number two is you can't change rule number one. That's life. But we can make a choice on how we're going to deal with it. That's the key. People have a choice to make. They can be a victim or they can be a survivor. Victims focus on what they can't change. Survivors focus on what they can. Now, there's some people like to be victims, but victims get you nowhere after a while. But when we get there, we just want to meet people where they are. Not where they hope they are, but where they are. And just to be a presence. It's a ministry of presence. And so I think that helped us was to know that if we could meet with those people, share some things that we have gone through in Oklahoma City, to tell the stories of survivors, maybe they would gain hope. And some of them did. One of the gentlemen I met, I said, we had this group that came up on our anniversary. We sent a group on their anniversary. And we were having dinner one evening, and they were telling their stories to us. And so one of the gentlemen said, I lost my son. Said he called me on the phone, and he says, Dad, it's awful hot in here. Said we talked for a while, and he says, people are jumping out of the window. Talked a little bit more, and he says, Dad, the phone's melting. That was it. He said, you know, I'd lost my son. There's no doubt I'd lost my son. So I had two choices to make. He said, I went into my study and I got my Bible. He said, I could tear it up and throw it in the trash, or I could open it up and understand that God is near the brokenhearted and save those who are crushed in spirit. And I can let his word speak to me. He says in journeys, it's tough. But I have to make that choice. I can open it up. Let the Spirit speak to me. Let the Spirit guide me to know that life's going on. My son would want life to go on. We're going to grieve his loss. There's no doubt about that. But it's not going to poison our future. Because we are more than conquerors through him who loved us. Paul said, I can do all things through Christ who gives me strength. That's where my strength and hope is. Not in the event that took place. Not the fact that I've lost a son. My hope is in God's promise that he will walk with us to the very end. So we make that choice, you know, and I can't make it for other people. They have to make it for themselves. But I can say to them, those that have chosen to be a survivor rather than a victim, though the road has been hard, are way ahead of the people that want to be a victim. So I think as chaplains, we have that opportunity to bring hope to a hopeless world. To say life isn't fair. Never has been fair. But God has promised to be our journey mate.
17: And a terrific job in the production, editing, and storytelling by our own Monty Montgomery and Katrina Hine, a contributor to Our American Stories. The story of Jack Poe. The story of a chaplain's response to tragedy in his community and others here on Our American Stories.

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1: This is Lee Habib, and this is Our American Stories, the show where America is the star and the American people. Up next comes to us a story from Robin Cook. You know the name. He's the author of 38 best-selling books, a giant in the literary and publishing field. But the one he is best known for is his second book, Coma, the first true medical thriller ever released. Today, he's sharing with us his personal story, his life story. Here's Robin.
2: I was born in Brooklyn and immediately exported to Queens and then moved over to New Jersey when I was 8. You know, I have to say that I think that I'm a particularly lucky person because everything happened seemed at the right time. If I had continued to grow up in Woodside, Queens, in that environment, my life, I think, would have been completely different. In fact, when I think back on it, I'd probably be fairly successful, but I'd be really involved in organized crime. I can remember the older kids teaching us young kids how to steal from the store, and they liked to use us young kids because I guess the store proprietor, particularly the candy store, was less suspicious of young kids, you know, in kindergarten. And so the older kids would get us to go in and whatnot. We had what we called the alley behind the house. It was all row house. So you had an alley behind. And that was where, at that time, parents just opened the door, let the kids out into the alley. And we had full run of the alley from a very, very early age. And we had all sorts of games that we played. And that part of my life, I remember with great fondness. But I also realized how lucky it was that my father's business did well enough that we realized that we could move out of our apartment in Woodside, Queens. My father's, what he wanted most was a place to build a house that had a view. So he found a place over in New Jersey, up on a hill, and he bought this plot of land because it had a view, looking west out over New Jersey. My parents never looked into this town, what the town was like, but it turns out that I was really lucky because the town was fabulous. And what was phenomenal about Leonia, New Jersey is it was sort of like a bedroom community for a lot of academic institutions, Columbia University, the Museum of Natural History, the Metropolitan Museum of Art. So my friends' parents, a lot of them were involved in these very academic things. Including my best friend, his father was head of dinosaurs at the Museum of Natural History. Can that be any better for a kid in the fifth, sixth grade? And so we would go practically every Saturday to the Museum of Natural History. We got to go behind the scenes to see how they take these huge blocks of stone, bring them back to the museum, and then carve out these dinosaur bones and then figure out how the animal lived and what it ate. So that was our Saturday mornings. But there were other people there. Four or five physicists on the Manhattan Project came from Leonia, New Jersey. My next door neighbor was Buddy Hackett, and he took a great liking to me, and I babysat for his kids. And because of that, I met a lot of the people like Sammy Davis Jr. and Frank Sinatra, because I was the babysitter. And Buddy Hackett had a miniature car collection. And, you know, as a teenager, I got my license. My father wouldn't allow me to even back the family car out of the garage. I had to wash it, but I couldn't back it. He'd back it out, and then I'd wash it. But Buddy Hackett noticed this. He didn't say very much, but then he started offering and allowing me to drive his cars to my high school dances. So I got to, and he had a Corvette, a Jaguar, and a brand new black Bonneville. That time, that was really the cat's meow. It was quite an amazing time of circumstance. Plus, the school system was fantastic. It was a school system that was way ahead of its time in terms of experimenting with rapid learner courses or advanced placement courses. And I was part of a study almost. Myself and three or four or five of us were taught what they called the new math then. And so the amount of math that I had when I graduated from high school was really quite exceptional. So I think of myself as particularly lucky because it wasn't that my parents looked into this and said, we have to find a great school system. I just found myself in this great school system in a town, a small town that's a mile square, that had phenomenal, interesting people. I didn't realize it at the time, but because the school system was good, because the kids were motivated, I was motivated. I'm a competitive person, athletically competitive, but also competitive in an intellectual sense. And here I was in this great environment. The information was there. We had a wonderful library. After school, we would often go to the library at a very young age. I started reading all sorts of fiction books at a very young age. I had found myself in a public school where academic effort counted. And what a difference that makes, because then when it came to going to college, there was never any thought that I wouldn't go to college. I have to admit, I didn't do a very good job picking a college because I was too busy. I was, you know, on this committee and on that committee and this council and that council, and I was the valedictorian of the school, and I played sports, and I remember suddenly I said, oh my gosh, I'm supposed to tell the guidance counselor where I want to go to college, and I have to do it tomorrow. And I remember going down into the basement to get something in our house, and on the way up, on the stairs, there was a box. And it said Yale Lock. And I said, ah, okay, that's telling me something. So when I went in the next day, I said, I want to go to Yale.
1: 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More of Robin Cook's story here on Our American Stories. 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
1: And we're back with Our American Stories and with Robin Cook. When we last left off, he had just told his school counselor that he wanted to go to Yale for college, a decision he'd made because of a Yale lock he'd seen in his basement the night before. Let's return to Robin.
2: And the counselor said, good choice, that's fine, you know, and everything else. And so we went ahead and applied and did all that sort of stuff. And I was accepted. But then I got invited to Wesleyan for their equivalent of their athletic. They don't give athletic scholarships, but there was always a weekend where there was the home football game, and people who were on the football team had an opportunity to invite kids from their former high school. And I got invited to Wesleyan for the weekend. And I was very much interested in these two guys that had been in our high school. I knew them vaguely. But why I was so interested is both of them were pre-meds. And I, at that point, I was pre-med. I wanted to be pre-med. So, you know, I responded to that invitation. I went to Wesleyan for a weekend and seemed fabulous. And I was taken, and I went back and then applied to Wesleyan and got to Wesleyan. Even that, I think, again, that I'm a very lucky person, because it turned out that Wesleyan was a particularly good choice for me. Not that Yale wouldn't have been, although I probably wouldn't have been able to make the football team at Yale. But the reason that Wesleyan turned out to be such a good place for me to be is because it had a very unique program that ultimately played quite a big role, I think, in my life. And that was, if you did well enough, and at Wesleyan I did very well, as like I did in high school, I really applied myself. And if you did well at Wesleyan, you were invited in your senior year to take part in what they call the Honors College. And the Honors College gave you the opportunity to write an undergraduate thesis. And I decided, hey, why not do this? Now, why I thought I could do that is, first of all, I realized that I wouldn't get graded until after I was accepted at medical school. Plus, I had taken so many extra courses that I could have graduated probably somewhere in my junior year. Because since I was paying for college, I realized that the more courses I took, the cheaper they were. And so anyway, prior to that, I think the longest paper I had written maybe was like 5 pages, which seemed terribly long, or 10 pages maybe at the most. And I wrote significantly more than 100 pages. So, but why that is so significant for me is because later on in my life, when I decided, wouldn't it be interesting to try to use fiction and entertainment as a way of getting people to understand medical, social, and biotechnical issues, to try to use entertainment. And the reason why I came to that thought was because having read a number of books about being a doctor and seen a number of TV shows and movies about being doctors, that after I got into medical school, I realized that all those books that I had read, all those shows that I had watched, were not accurate. They missed the mark. And they were glorifying medicine, putting it on a pedestal, and yet it was very apparent to me right from day one that medicine in a lot of ways was going in the wrong direction. It was being influenced too much by business interests and moving away from its 19th century roots of taking care of people. But since I had taken that opportunity to write that thesis of 100 pages, I thought, well, hey, I did it once. Why couldn't I do it again? Why can't I write a book about medicine? But the only trouble was that I decided this in medical school, and I had no time in medical school. In fact, I had no time for anything in medical school. Medical school alone was obviously very time consuming, but I also had to pay my way. So I had multiple jobs, not only through college, but also multiple jobs at medical school. When I first got to medical school, first thing I did was run around and look at all sorts of ads and stuff for jobs that I could somehow do along with being a medical student. And I found lots of jobs. I was the first one, I think, at Columbia who wanted to work in the cafeteria in the dorm. I would serve the food in the food line, and my fellow students were all coming in. And I remember feeling sorry for myself in some respects, because I could see out through this little window that they were out there talking about the day and probably talking about what they had learned and exchanging ideas, and I was wishing I was out there. But I also tried to make it as much fun as I could. I would bring out two separate bowls of the same vegetable, and they of course would never look at the menu and say, what's tonight? And I'd say, well, we have some interesting things. And I said, well, we have some carrots here. We have two different types of carrots. We have truck farm carrots, and we have large farming carrots. And I said, well, what's the difference? And I said, well, you know, and I would go into providing a medical student with a decision would stop the line. But it was a way for me to entertain myself. But I did everything. I drew blood. I cleaned animal cages. All these jobs weren't the best, but I took as many as I could. And it actually turns out that I was lucky that I had to work, because had I not had to work, like all my fellow medical students, I wouldn't have had a certain opportunity that presented itself. And that was that the professor who was in charge of the lab in the hospital, he was a friend of Jacques Cousteau. And of course, Jacques Cousteau was someone everybody knew. He was quite famous, etc. And Jacques Cousteau was about to do an experiment where he was having divers live underwater. And they were going to live at one atmosphere pressure, that is 33 feet down. But one of the things that you really had to know is physiologically what the blood gases are doing. He had no idea, and this professor told Jacques Cousteau that you really need to know. So I got asked if I would be willing to go over to the south of France and set up a lab for Jacques Cousteau. And I thought about it for about 5 minutes. And I get 1 month off from medical school every year. And I'd have 1 month I could select as an elective. So I put these 2 months together during my summers as a medical student. And I spent this time in Monaco, where the Oceanographic Institute is. And then I flew over and put the lab together, and then trained this French fellow exactly how to use the equipment, etc. I stayed then for the 2 months, and then I came back the next summer, and the next summer. And so, which was really interesting, because I was this destitute medical student, and I was spending my summers on the Riviera.
1: And you're listening to Robin Cook share his story, and my goodness, what a story it is. It should be a book all by itself. And by the way, Robin is the author of 38 bestsellers, as I've said before, and his latest is called Night Shift. And go to bookstores, go to Amazon, pick it up. It's as good as anything he's written. And by the way, he's blessed time and again, not just in the little town he grows up, but he goes to Wesley and he's working hard. And in comes this guy who knows Jacques Cousteau. And the next thing you know, he's in Monaco doing tests on how human beings can thrive or not living underwater. When we come back, more of Robin Cook's story here on Our American Stories.
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1: And we return to Our American Stories and to Robin Cook's story. And he's sharing, in the end, his own, well, memoir. It's his life story he's sharing with us now. Let's pick up where we last left off.
2: After graduating from medical school, I decided to do a residency in surgery because I thought I wanted to become a surgeon. I had worked for the open heart surgical team, so I got to know these very, very high-ranking heart surgeons who were really monumental in creating the opportunity to do open heart. His name, Dr. Malm and Dr. Bowman. And as a medical student, I got to meet them. And no other medical students got to meet them. And interesting enough that when you finish medical school, you have to apply to your training program. You have to try to apply to a residency. And the competition actually ratchets upward, and it's very competitive to get into certain hospitals. So you have to be really on top of your game. And one of the things that really helped is very good letters of recommendation. I asked these top heart surgeons, I asked the top one if he'd write me a letter of recommendation for my residency. And he said he would. Which is phenomenal. And anyway, he wrote me the letter of recommendation. It was very glowing. And I was thinking that I would go to Columbia, stay at Columbia. And I applied to several others, like the Massachusetts General Hospital, because I heard that was fantastic. But the day before, the night before, I guess, when you actually had to put in your list, which one you want, I had a very good friend in medical school, and he and I talked about the next couple of years being residents, and we were both going to do surgery. And it was his suggestion first. You know, he's saying, you know, what about breaking this sort of expected route? What about going someplace where we could have some fun when we have time off? And we started talking about going to the University of Hawaii. We stayed up really late talking about this and doing something really unique. There was a sudden great attraction. And because we both said, let's do it, we put University of Hawaii first. And of course, the University of Hawaii was not one of these top places. And it had never gotten medical students from any of the Ivy League medical schools. we were accepted. And I remember that this big heart surgeon found out about it and found out that he had written a letter of recommendation and that I was going to the University of Hawaii. He was so furious that the next time he saw me, he stuck his finger in my chest. He yelled at me that I would dare to ask him to write a letter of recommendation to such a school. And he told me, his last words were, "Let me tell you something. It's easy to drop out of the big leagues, but you never come back." And I thought, oh, I guess I made a mistake. But in retrospect, it turned out to be one of the best decisions of my life. I went to University of Hawaii, the two of us. And we were both good students. And we essentially took over that surgery department. We were only interns. I took over the intensive care, the surgical intensive care unit. I applied for and got a license in Hawaii, and the hospital was very proud of us. And as far as you can drop out of the big leagues, you never get back. After I finished my surgical training, I remember finishing my, I don't know how many gallbladders, and walked out. And I remember thinking, gosh, I'm done. And I just didn't feel any terrible euphoria. And there was always this room across the way, another surgical operating room, that always seemed to be dark. You know, you have the little window and it was always dark. I never knew what they did in there. So this day, it was very close to the end. I went over there and I cracked open the door and a little bit of Mozart came out. And the nurse came running over, the circulating nurse, "What, can I help you?" And I said, "Yeah, what are they doing in here?" And he said, "Oh, we're doing a retinal detachment surgery." And I looked in, I could see the surgeon there. And the thing that impressed me the most is he was sitting down while he was operating. I had just been, you know, 3 hours standing there doing a gallbladder operation. And that was when I decided, you know, ever since I've been little, I wanted to be an ophthalmologist. So I quickly applied to ophthalmology training programs. I applied to the Mass Eye and Ear, Mass General, the Harvard system, and I applied to the University of California, San Francisco. I was accepted at both. And I can remember hearing Dr. Mom saying, "You can drop out of the big leagues, but you never get back." And I thought, I'm gonna love going to New York and see if he's still there. And I never did that. But in between my surgical residency and my ophthalmology residency, the Vietnam War was firing up. And so when I finished my surgical residency, I got a notice from the Navy that I was being drafted and that I was assigned to the Marines and I was going to go to Da Nang as a surgeon. Now, I was not excited about that idea. I remembered something that had happened to me on one of those idyllic summers in the south of France. And that is Captain Bond from the United States Navy visited. And he was running what was called at that time the Sea Lab. And that was where the United States was, similar to what Cousteau was doing. He came over because he was very interested in this Conchel 3 experiment that Cousteau was doing and wanted to find out all the details, etc. And I guess me, Cousteau plus Navy guys love to do boondoggles, and I'm sure that was considered a boondoggle by him coming over and going on the Calypso. And so I was on the Calypso with him and sort of helped a little bit. When he left, he gave me a real Navy handshake and he said, "Thanks, young man." He said, "If you ever find yourself in the Navy, give me a call." And I thought to myself at the time, there's no chance I'm going to be in the Navy. But it's, you know, it's nice to hear things like that. Well, lo and behold, 5 or 6 or 7 or how many years it was later, I'm in the Navy, assigned to the Marines. I'm going to Da Nang. And I called him up and I asked him if he remembered me. And he said, "Of course I remember you." I said, "Well, you said to give you a call if I ever found myself in the Navy." I said, "I'm in the Navy." He said, "Oh, wonderful, wonderful." He said, "Oh, I'll get you here in our program if you want." I said, "Well, yeah, that would be terrific."
1: 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His and his best friend's decision to go to Hawaii and not go to the big leagues and ultimately working his way right back in. When we come back, more of the story of best-selling author Robin Cook. And his latest is Night Shift. Again, go to Amazon or The Usual Suspects wherever you get your books. More of Robin Cook's life story here on Our American Stories.
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1: And we're back with Our American Stories and with Robin Cook. When we last left off, Robin had just been drafted into the Marines. And by the way, during the Vietnam War, he was not thrilled. But he had an opportunity to join a very unique program due to a prior relationship. Let's return to Robin.
2: He told me I had to volunteer for submarine school. So I did, and so I was in Groton, Connecticut, and went to submarine school. And then I called him up and I said, I've finished submarine school. He said, now volunteer for deep sea diving school. So I went to Washington then, deep sea diving school, and graduated from that. And then I called him up. He said, all right, now you're ready for UDT Mark 9 training, which is a type of rebreathing apparatus. And then when I finished all that, and I was ready to become part of the Sea Lab as one of the aquanauts, I realized that I had become very enamored of the whole submarine situation. And I don't know what possessed me, but I really thought that it would be a crime not to actually go out on a real patrol and see what this is really like. And I told the Captain Bond, I said, you know, I'd really like to go out on and do a regular operational patrol. He thought I was crazy, but anyway, so that's what I did. I got shipped out to Hawaii. It was in Hawaii. So I went out on a patrol, a real patrol. And we were underwater for 75 days. We didn't come to the surface the whole time. It was a very interesting circumstance. And it turned out, again, to be really lucky. Because I don't think I'd ever have a better place. If I had this idea about writing a book, what better place? I mean, you're not bothered by the sun coming up or going down. So I did write my novel underwater. The idea was to show how a personality changes when they go through the very difficult hazing that's done in medicine, which is also done in the military. It's not a good program, and doesn't really foster the kind of personality traits that make people a good doctor. I think most doctors have to recover from it rather than it making them, helping them to be a good doctor. So when I came off that submarine, I had to climb up the ladder, you know, like in the movies, clutching my handwritten novel. I got up on deck. Somebody said, what is that? What are you holding? I said, I wrote a novel. And they said, oh, really? And he said, did you know that it's really hard to get a novel published? And I said, no, is it? I was so convinced that it was going to get published. It just never occurred to me. So then I was presented with a major problem. If it's difficult to get a book published, what am I going to do? So you look in the writer's guide and it says that none of the large publishers want you to send manuscripts to them. They only accept requested manuscripts. So how do you get a manuscript requested? That was a question. So I came up with a sort of a novel idea of approaching a number of different editor types with the idea of getting them to want to see my, instead of me just sending it in and it just coming in over the threshold. And what happens at most publishing houses is that the 22-year-old woman who graduated from Smith with literary and wants to get into publishing is sitting at the front desk and she reads it. And she's the one that tells no. So I composed very careful letter over a long period of time that I then started to send to editors. And I knew it had to be short, had to be grab their interest somehow. So I turned my manuscript into a solicited one. I started getting returns from editors saying, sounds interesting, yeah, send it in. And so my first book became a solicited manuscript, and lo and behold, I was offered a deal fairly quickly. And then, of course, I had to take that editor, in a sense, the course of creative writing that I never took. The book was published, but then there was a bigger problem. And the bigger problem was that nobody bought it. When that book came out, I had just started my residency in ophthalmology in Boston. And the retina doctors were shocked that I wrote a novel. I mean, that's ridiculous. Particularly a novel where I was sort of suggesting or complaining about hazing. And, you know, I was back as a first-year resident, so I was going to be hazed to some degree. Although, you know, I got a little bit more respect because I had already done a surgical residency, and that didn't happen that often. But anyway, they gave me a lot of ribbing about it, that I was making this complaining novel and, you know, be a man, you know, a surgeon. So then I thought, well, what am I going to do? Should I just give up on this idea? How do I now make a book that's going to be successful, that people will want to read? And so I guess the case method is that I should study successful books. And there were several that jumped out at me that had been written by heretofore unknown authors that were very successful. And the two that I chose was Jaws and Love Story. And so I then spent quite a while really investigating exactly how those projects were happened and put together. And both of them were written as screenplays first. And it was a combination of Hollywood and the publishing industry that kind of made the whole project a success. So I ended up deciding that I would follow that same process. I would write a screenplay of what I considered would be a good medical mystery thriller that would get people's attention. And it seemed to me that was easy because people had an idea about medicine that were wrong. And how can I undermine that in a way that would get their attention? And that was the origin of Coma. So I put it all together, wrote it as a screenplay. And then as soon as I had a contract for the book, which I was only offered an advance of $10,000. But way before the hardcover came out, I sold the paperback rights for $1 million. I got an agent, and then Hollywood hearing this kind of stuff. I had people very interested in, and I had some choices. And I knew at that point that it was going to be a movie, and I held out for Michael Crichton to be the director, because I was friends with Michael, and he had gone to medical school, and I knew, I was afraid Hollywood would take it, and it wasn't meant as a horror story. I wanted to be serious, and there were several other directors who really wanted to do it, but I sort of held out for Michael. I was still a resident, first year resident, and suddenly I was invited, the guy who was going to be the producer, Marty Ehrlichman, happened to also be the manager of Barbra Streisand. And Barbra Streisand had just finished a movie with Kris Kristofferson, and I got invited to the world premiere. So here I was, a first-year resident in ophthalmology, and I was sitting at the head table with Barbra Streisand and Kris Kristofferson. I had a sense that that Coma was gonna do really well. It's really been amazing experience, and people became very interested in medical thrillers after coma, because there's no other issue that affects people so closely, because we're all patients, and we could be a patient tomorrow. That's why I still think my only hope is to sort of try to get the public behind. And how are they going to learn about these things? And the only way I know, really, is by trying to get them involved and interested in fiction and movies and TV series, etc., that show this other side. Because I really feel that medicine has to return to recognizing its real goal.
1: 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His latest is called Night Shift. 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And my goodness, that he finds himself in a submarine for 75 days. Well, all of that time, no day, no night. And when he finds failure, the book gets published, he just starts to study and figure out how to turn that failure into a success. The story of Robin Cook, a chemistry, math, and physics major turned best-selling author, here on Our American Stories.
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0: Destroyer is another example of Democrats hating America. Some hopeful polls for the midterms? All that, trannies can't get work, emails, and so much more coming up tonight on the world-famous Jesse Kelly Show. Before we get into the JD stuff or the Trump stuff or the feathers ruffled and all the other things that we will, of course, get to, I wanted to point out something that you already know, but something we have to keep in the back of our mind, especially when things are going better. Well, depending on how you look at things. When things are going poorly, it's easy to focus and understand on the nature of the enemy. These people are wrecking us on purpose. When Joe Biden is in office, it's not hard to look around and see, wow, they're really doing all this on purpose. The destruction really is intentional. These people are monsters. It's easy to see that when Joe Biden's in office. When they are out of power, it's easy to forget it. It's easy to forget they're still right there, still plotting, still planning, still hating the country. It's easy to see it. It's easy to forget it. Just depends on who's in power. Dome is starting to pop her head up again. She's been doing that for a long, long time. Looks like she's considering a run for the presidency. You want to keep your name out there. So you're bouncing around. You're doing speeches. She dropped a line that she's dropped 1,000 times before. We've played montages of this for you on the show. And everyone likes to make fun of her because she says it all the time in every speech. And when you play her saying it, you say she's stupid. It's the only line she has. And then all those things may be true. But remember, there's something to this.
1: And knowing that there is so much that has already been done and can be done to make a difference
2: in a way that builds industries and creates efficiencies and creates leadership around helping the people see what can be unburdened by what has been.
0: See what can be unburdened by what has been. That's a much more nefarious line than you think because it comes from the mouth of a dullard. Pol Pot, when that communist dictator took over Cambodia, he declared it to be year zero. What? Year zero? What's that even mean? Year zero? What? Well, everything in the past is gone now. Wipe it away. We'll destroy everything, tear down everything, wipe away everything, rename everything. And once we do that, we're going to build a new communist future for the people. Now, that's not a great sell, is it? Even for a new dictator. Hey, I plan on butchering a quarter of the country and destroying everything I get my hands on. Not a great sell. So, like all things, remember, communists lie about everything all the time. We talk about this all the time. They're always having to massage the message, if you will. How do you sell destruction to the masses? If you want to destroy the country of Cambodia and butcher all your political enemies, torture them to death, lovely things like that, you don't come out and advertise that. You declare it to be year zero. It almost sounds refreshing, right? Certainly if you're down on your luck. Doesn't everybody love new beginnings? Doesn't everybody love that saying that's been used a million times? Today is the first day of the rest of your life. It's wonderful, isn't it? There's no more past. I'm free of all of that. I could just create my future. The communist knows that. Just know that that's not what he's talking about when he talks like this.
1: And knowing that there is so much that has already been done and can be done to make a difference
2: in a way that builds industries and creates efficiencies and creates leadership around helping the people see what can be unburdened by what has been.
0: See what can be unburdened by what has been. You see, everything in our past, your past, everyone's past, it's not wonderful. It's not your history, your heritage. It's a burden. If you would just let these communists unburden you, Let them wipe it all away. Change the name of your streets. Destroy your history. Turn you against your parents and your parents against you. Just let them destroy every part of your heritage. Let them tear down those statues. Then you'll be unburdened and you'll finally be able to see what can be. They worked on that line for a very long time, and that's why Dome loves that line. She's been spewing it for quite some time because it's right up her alley. Now, what's that look like practically? Well, see, sometimes people are resistant to having their whole life destroyed, understandably. People don't want their job, their family, their country burnt to the ground. This is a problem for communists who are trying to get us there. So there will be street animals who try to move things along a little faster. Accelerationists, if you will. Did you hear this story about the UFC event the other night?
3: The FBI disrupting this alleged plot, targeting the UFC Freedom 250 event at the White House. Officials telling Fox a network of nearly two dozen potential plotters were identified, with at least five people in custody right now. The suspects allegedly traveled to Fredericksburg, Virginia to make final preparations for the attack. And the alleged plan allegedly included explosive-packed drones hitting buildings near the event, forcing a mass evacuation, and then steering crowds, get this, toward a pre-staged sniper team. A second wave was then planned to storm the White House gate. The FBI first learned of the threat on June 10th and worked with law enforcement across multiple states to stop it.
0: They caught wind of this a week before the actual event. That's a pretty scary plan, isn't it? As you and I are sitting here trying to live our lives, trying to vote in elections, trying to just keep the United States of America together and preserve it for our children and our grandchildren, it pays to remember that there are street animals sitting at home as you listen to the sound of my voice planning to murder, planning to destroy, planning to snipe people in the head. This is the result of years and years and years and years of communist indoctrination. And yes, this is the result of years of Democrat politicians, communist politicians speaking like this.
1: And knowing that there is so much that has already been done and can be done to make a difference
2: in a way that builds industries and creates efficiencies and creates leadership around helping the people see what can be unburdened by what is it.
0: I guarantee every one of those communists planning to mass slaughter people at the UFC event, they wanted to unburden you and the country from what has been. And that's what this is all about. This ends up manifesting itself with violence, with terror. It's absolutely horrible. So there, wanted to get that out of the way. Now let's touch on a couple items from earlier today. Trump is selling, right? Trump is out there selling. And I talked to you about this last night. What's he selling? He is selling the beauty of this Iranian peace deal to the American people. The Iranian government is selling it to their people as well. Keep in mind, as I discussed, leaders, when they make peace deals, always go back to the population and tell them why they actually won and tell them everything they actually want. They don't focus on anything bad. Oh, no, no, no. There's a couple little hiccups in there, but we killed it. That's what all leaders throughout history have done after a peace deal. Trump, in his own way, is doing this right now. People, according to my emails anyway, and the normies I've talked to in the last 24 hours, are all over the map on this. I love it. I hate it. I can't believe we're doing this. Why are we bombing Iran even more? Jesse, I don't understand. Jesse, why did Trump say this? I'll play a couple of things Trump said. We'll discuss it. Might be a long discussion, probably offensive, and it will lead us directly into the J.D. Vance on The View thing today. And this is about 2028. 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

0: Jesse Kelly Show on a wonderful Tuesday. Remember, you can email us, jesse@jessekellyshow.com, and I am going to try to make an effort and get to a bunch of those tonight. There are a bunch of stuff. There's a bunch of stuff I want to get to. SPLC stuff, mosquitoes, KFC, Somali professors. There's a lot to touch on. But Donald Trump is out there right now, and he's selling. The Iranian leadership, they're selling to their people. We defeated America. Look at everything we're getting. Trump is doing the same thing here. Hey, we defeated them. Iran's toast. And look, I'll tell you what. These people were pretty spectacular to work with.
1: We're dealing with people that I think are very rational people. I mean, they were nice to deal with. They were strong people, smart people. I think actually they're smarter than the first and second group. But they're not radicalized, and they're, you know, looking to help their country.
0: A lot of people heard Trump say that today and they winced, scoffed, screamed. The reactions were all over the board. Jewish producer Chris just did it while I played it. Little smirk on his face. I mean, come on, Iran's the radical. Come on. They're rational. They're not radicalized. What are you talking about? Listen. How many times have we heard Donald Trump do something like this in the 11 years he's been politically involved? And before that, when he was a public person. Donald Trump, when a deal is being done and after a deal is done, if you have aligned yourself with him, Donald Trump will pour praise on you up to and including the biggest monsters on the planet. It's part of how he leads. It's part of how he makes deals. I'm not saying you have to love it. You can hate it or love it. I don't care. Remember how much guff Trump got in his first term for the stuff he would occasionally say about Putin or Kim or any one of these dictators? Because he would have some policy that cracked down on Russia. Trump was actually pretty hard on Russia in the first term. But then when he's trying to work something out with Putin, he'll go to social media and say, you know, this Putin's a pretty great guy. I'll tell you what, been a great leader for Russia. And people wake up in the morning and they see that and they think, what? It's a dictator. Ah! It's what Trump does. And this is not me defending it. I'm explaining it. You can love it or hate it, but it's what Trump does. He's out there selling a deal that he made to end the Iranian war. By the way, gas prices already free falling again. Do I need to remind you that that's like the political barometer on whether or not you're going to get reelected in this country? Because the deal was made, gas prices are free falling. That's a huge reason why he made the deal. He wants the American people to feel good about the deal. And so as he does his press tour, he's going to do what Trump does. He's going to talk about, yes, terrible people. Look, I'm going to have to assume the new Iranian leadership is some degree of terrible. You'll have to forgive me for assuming that because Iranian leadership has been terrible for like 50 freaking years. A bunch of radical jihadi scumbags that funding terror all over the world. So now that we killed their last leaders and they have this new batch, I'm making an assumption that they're not rational. That there's at least some degree of radicalization there. I'm assuming that's the case. Obviously, I don't know that. Maybe they are just wonderful. Maybe they're just wonderful people now. I don't know. We're going to find out. Time will tell. But don't think that Trump is a moron, okay? And don't think that Trump is all of a sudden a friend to the radical jihadis. Donald Trump is on a sales tour. And that's all you're hearing right here.
1: We're dealing with people that I think are very rational people. And they were nice to deal with. They were strong people, smart people. I think actually they're smarter than the first and second group. But they're not radicalized and they're, you know, looking to help their country.
0: I know that people don't like hearing that. I knew this was coming. I told you this is coming for 3 months, that we were going to end up with a deal. And when you're making a deal with a crappy regime, feels dirty, doesn't it? Feels a little dirty. Why can't everything end like World War II? Total victory. Unconditional surrender. The good guys have won. The bad guys have been defeated. World War II was the aberration. You know that. World War II was not the norm. World War II was the departure from the norm. The Japanese, pretty much the entire war up until the end, the reason they withstood so much punishment and had so many of their people butchered wasn't just the Bushido Code. The Japanese were sure, 100% sure, they're just going to sue for peace, right? And we can make a deal? Why would they be so sure of that? Because every other conflict has ended exactly that way. You can understand why they would assume that. Hey, they're not going to keep going till all of us are dead. Right? It was honestly a legitimate assumption. They'll sue for peace eventually. We'll get something eventually. But we didn't. And Americans have been taught that that is how wars end. And that's not how 99.9% of wars end. Wars end with the good guys making a deal with the bad guys. And occasionally going on television, even an ancient television, an ancient version of it, and saying things that make you wince a little bit. Hey, those Assyrians, they turned out to be really nice guys. I'll be honest. Big fan. That whole flaying people alive, that's in the past now. That's how it goes. Now I'll talk about the other thing he said. Trump kind of gave it to Israel both barrels today on camera. A lot of feathers are ruffled. This is going to lead me to J.D. Vance and a serious talk that a lot of people will love and a lot of people will hate. Don't care. Before we get to that, let me talk to you about Pure Talk. Let me talk to you about the American mobile company. I say American because, look, right now that we're coming up on 250, a lot of these companies out there are pretending to be super pro-American. Yeah, I love America. Look at my bald eagle. Except these corporations have been taking your money and crapping on your country for years. They're doing it now because it's popular, because it's what people want to see. Pure Talk was all about America long before it became popular. Long before Hire American became a thing, Pure Talk was doing it. They also have an incredible network. So it's on the same network as one of the big guys. We're talking unlimited high-speed data plans for just $34.99 a month. And when you dial #250 and say Jesse Kelly, you get to speak to an American. #250, say Jesse Kelly. Time to switch to Pure Talk. Let's have a heavy talk next.
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0: It is the Jesse Kelly Show on a fantastic Tuesday. Remember, if you miss any part of the show, you can download it, iHeart, Spotify, iTunes. So I've had a bunch, especially in the past couple days, of emails all over the map on the subject of America, Iran, Israel, America's relationship with Israel. When I say all over the map, I mean, I have things like this. Once Trump went to Israel and put on that hat and kissed the wall, he gave his allegiance to Israel. So whatever they say, he'll do that behind the scenes. Bank on that, Jesse. Okay. There's been a lot of that. Hey, Israel owns us. Trump is a slave to the Jews and that kind of stuff. Okay. And there's been a lot of this. Jesse, I listen daily. I usually agree with you. But if you think our alliance with Israel is at its end, you're simply wrong. Or at least you should be wrong, because this country was built on Judeo-Christian values and Israel is the homeland of Christianity. If our alliance with Israel ends, then our country's Christian background pretty much ends, so on and so forth. Would you live in a country ruled by someone who openly opposed Christianity? I wouldn't. Okay, so it doesn't sound like he's necessarily agreeing with me, or it sounds like he's more, or disagreeing with me. It sounds like he's more hoping what I said was incorrect. So let me lay this out, and I'm laying this out because understanding what is happening right now is going to explain not just what you're seeing right now with Iran and Israel and Trump and Vance and Rubio and 2028. It's going to lay out a lot of what the political future looks like in the United States of America. And I'm warning you right now, I'm just consider it a warning. There is a chance some of this stuff may be hard to hear, given how the emails are all over the place and people feel totally different about this thing. There's a great chance I'm going to manage to step on everybody's toes. Nevertheless, let's go through it. Trump ruffled a lot of feathers today when he came out and he said this.
1: I'll tell you what, Israel's fighting Hezbollah too long and too many people are being killed. And you don't have to knock down an apartment house every time you're looking for somebody, because there are a lot of people in those apartment houses and they're not all Hezbollah, that I can tell you. And I suggested to Israel to let Syria take care of Hezbollah. Because to be honest with you, I think they'd do a better job of doing it.
0: Okay. That didn't win Trump many friends today, certainly in the hardcore pro-Israel crowd. I want to focus on Israel and talk about Israel for a moment and how they see things. Israel, obviously surrounded by enemies, you know all that, has been for a long time. You got all that. Historically, pause on Israel. Historically, civilizations that are advanced, they almost always have, I'm gonna use the word barbarian because it conveys exactly what I want it to convey. They almost always have barbarian societies nibbling at the edges of that civilization. Does that make sense? For instance, Rome. Rome, they always were dealing with the Gauls. That would be modern day France, really northern Italy. And it wasn't one group of people. It was all these barbarian tribes. Now, when I say dealing with, depends on what we're talking about. Sometimes the Romans wanted to gobble up some more territory and the Gauls would fight them. Sometimes the Gauls, for whatever reason, people do this for a variety of reasons, they would encroach on Roman territory a little bit. Kill a Roman. That's always a thing that happened. China and the Mongols. We all know the Mongols as Genghis Khan and the Mongols who dominated everybody. But long before Genghis Khan came around, the Mongols were a barbarian, nomadic steppe people, and China was this extremely modern culture. And the Mongols would raid every now and then some Chinese stuff. Now, here is something that has always been understood throughout the history of the world, both by barbarian cultures and by advanced civilizations. The barbarians, they're going to nibble. It's not like you want to be nibbled at, but they're going to nibble. They're going to kidnap somebody. They're going to murder somebody. They're going to rob a wagon train of goods. That barbarians are going to do barbarian thing. We dealt with this with Indians in the United States of America as we were expanding, certainly expanding westward. It was understood, hey, occasionally that family's farmhouse is going to get raided and they're going to kill everybody. However, the understanding throughout history has always been, both groups always understood this, there's a limit to how big of a bite you can take as a barbarian culture. And if that nibble becomes a big, painful bite, then what you're going to do is you're going to mobilize an advanced society to take drastic military action, and you risk having your people wiped out. I mentioned the Indians. Indian leaders, many of them in our country, they went through this with their own people. They understood. They could see what was happening, and they would try to caution, certainly their young warrior types, hey, no, we are not going to go bring 200 warriors into that town and slaughter 100 Americans. Okay, if you happen to, you want to go kidnap somebody, one person, fine, I understand that, we'll get by that. We're not going to launch a 100-person raid and rape and murder and torture everybody, because what that is going to do is That's going to mobilize the more modern, more powerful civilization to take drastic action, and we are going to be in very, very serious trouble. And look, you could argue the conquest of the Indians was inevitable if you actually read any history on it, and I've read a ton on it. I would argue this. Maybe the Indians in our country could have had a happier end if they could have kept it at a nibble. Nibble a little bit. Yeah, we're going to get annoyed. Yeah, there'll be a little reprisal here. You can nibble. You can't bite. Israel surrounded by hostile Islamic countries, Islamic terrorist groups for a long time. That's kind of how it's always been. That's the way it is. It's a Jewish country surrounded by Muslim countries. There's going to be friction there. That's the way it freaking goes. Hamas and Hezbollah, but Hamas and Hezbollah. For as long as I've been alive, they've sent some 19-year-old jihadi to an Israeli checkpoint with a knife to stab a woman in the face. For as long as I've been alive. And look, even more than that, they've sent an 18-year-old jihadi woman with a suicide vest. They've sent her into an Israeli school bus to go blow herself up, kill a bunch of innocent. They've been doing that. Now, with all due respect, I'm not trying to minimize any of that. That's nibbling. Okay, there's a rocket attack here. Nobody really got hurt. All right, some jihadi stabbed some soldier at a checkpoint. Nobody really got... All right, you nibbled. You've been nibbling. There's nibblage. I got it. Little nibble here, little nibble there. I got it. For whatever reason, I would argue it's the jihadi Pearl Harbor. At least the Hamas Pearl Harbor. I do not understand the strategic thinking behind it. I'm still just blown away. Hamas, obviously with the aid of Iran, but Hamas decided to launch a massive raid on Israel back on October 7th. You know exactly what I'm talking about. Now we're not talking about a couple school kids. Now we're talking 1,000 Israelis butchered and raped and tortured, and you're baking babies in the oven. That's not nibbling. That's taking a big bite. And any society in response to that was going to bite back hard. That'll bring me to Hezbollah and Israel and America and J.D. Vance and Trump and everything else. We're just going to walk through this together tonight because I feel like it. Before we continue on, let me talk to you about pain. You know, these bodies of ours, as much as we may want them to last forever, or at least operate at 100% until we die, wouldn't that be nice? That's not how it works. 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Parts of your body are going to break down over time. 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
21: Good news. 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

0: on a fantastic Tuesday. You can email the show, jesse@jessekellyshow.com. If you just now joined us, jump right in. We're talking about the Trump's latest comments on Israel, on Hezbollah, on the Iran deal. This is going to lead us to not just J.D. Vance on The View today, the 2028 ticket, the future of politics in America, the future of allegiances, because people are have such strong feelings about this across the board. So I just laid out the Israel stance post October 7th. You want to kill a couple Israelis, there's going to be a limited response. You butcher and rape 1,000 of them, you're going to mobilize a modern civilization to take action in the same way a drug cartel can kill some dude in Laredo, Texas. We find out a dude got gunned down by the drug cartel in Laredo, Texas. Okay, you're going to want something done. You're not taking it to the streets over it, whatever. Okay. If the Sinaloa cartel goes barging into San Diego and butchers 500 Americans, you are going to want the United States Marines to go down there and slaughter every single one of them. You demand it, wouldn't you? Of course you would. Of course you would. You need to understand, even if you're one of these Israel hater people, you need to understand that that is the mentality Israel has been operating with post October 7th. There's also, to put it kindly, there's a little bit of embarrassment involved if you're Netanyahu and the Israeli leaders. 1,000 people were butchered on your watch. And that, of course, has prompted all kinds of conspiracy theories, whatever, it doesn't matter, but that happened on your watch. Now you've added an element of embarrassment, and you know what that's going to do? That's going to crank up your response even more. Now I really need to take it to them. So Israel clearly decided Hamas is never going to be in a position to do that again. And they began to wipe out Hamas in Gaza. Okay, you can love it. You can hate it. Here's the thing, though. We've discussed this many times, and it will always be true. It will always come up on the show. In all wars, modern to ancient, all wars, there is a political and a military aspect to them. We want it to be just military, certainly when our side is involved. It has never worked that way, and it never will. Public opinion is a thing. And in this day and age, the day of the cell phone, where you're holding a smartphone in your hand, there's a 50-50 chance you're listening to the Jesse Kelly Show on said smartphone. If you end up taking out Hamas in an urban area, and a bunch of buildings came down with it, you can explain till you're blue in the face why it was justified and necessary, and there was a minimal loss of civilian life and all these things, and you might be 100% correct about that. The video was going to hurt your cause. The political aspect of that is going to go against you. And given the reputation Jews have internationally, you know how Jews have been attacked repeatedly throughout history. They didn't have enough political capital to withstand the ongoing military campaign they launched post October 7th. Do you remember that leaked conversation Trump recently had with Netanyahu, where we thought Axios may have lied about it, but then Trump came out and confirmed, no, it all actually happened? We all focused on the Trump cussing at Netanyahu thing. What the beep are you doing? We all focused on that part of it. What we skipped over, what a lot of people skipped over, I don't even think I dwelled on it on the show, was Trump told Netanyahu, he told him, the whole world hates you now. Trump told him that. Netanyahu's in an impossible situation. If you are still aiming to take out the enemies, at least remove them from your borders, and you intend to do whatever, whenever, to make that happen, up to and including ticking off the United States of America, you may succeed in the end militarily. You may. And you may survive as a country politically. You may. but you might do it alone. I don't know how many close allies in the world Israel has left. You can count them on one hand, but the United States of America is 95% of their allyship, if I have to make up my own word here on the show. There has never been, I would argue, a more pro-Israel candidate than Donald Trump. They renamed the freaking Golan Heights the Trump Heights. And when me and Jewish producer Chris were over there, they had Trump freaking billboards. Remember the Trump billboards, Chris? There's never been a president who had more of a heart for Israel than Donald Trump. This is where he's at now.
1: I'll tell you what, Israel's fighting Hezbollah too long and too many people are being killed. And you don't have to knock down an apartment house every time you're looking for somebody, because there are a lot of people in those apartment houses and they're not all Hezbollah, that I can tell you. And I suggested to Israel to let Syria take care of Hezbollah. Because to be honest with you, I think they'd do a better job of doing it.
0: You can love or hate what Donald Trump just said right there, but it indicates the way the winds are blowing politically for Israel internationally right now. If they're losing the Trump administration, they're fresh out of friends. That is the last true friend the United States of America has successfully shielded Israel from a lot of political blowback for years and years and years and years and years. And I'm not saying we're going to stop that tomorrow. I'm not saying that. Trump and Netanyahu are still obviously close. At least I think they are. That'll keep going forward. But if that's beginning to end, if even the most hardcore Israel people like the Trump administration, if they're starting to chafe on that relationship, that's not a great thing for the future of the country of Israel. Now, maybe you hate Israel and you think they have too much influence and whatever. And again, I don't care about that either. You have your opinion. So maybe you're celebrating that. But I'm laying out the reality. Now, that's the Israeli reality. That all leads me into J.D. Vance, The View today, 2028, the way political winds are going, being demoted. We're going to continue this long talk. Before we continue that, let me talk to you about finding that employee you don't have to demote. Don't you want to find a good employee? 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
1: Well, we don't know exactly what's in the complete memorandum of understanding, but what we do know is in there, not many people think it's headed anywhere. But for 60 days, they plan to sign it Friday and head in that direction. Results being tallied across the states following another primary election. The Fed to decide on a rate cut, an interest rate decision today. We have the National Hurricane Center that has issued tropical watches for parts of the coasts of Texas and Louisiana. And Georgia eliminated Texas in the College World Series. That sets up for our listeners in Oklahoma City and Tulsa, the University of Oklahoma, and the Georgia Bulldogs tonight at 6 on ESPN. Well, we still don't have the details on the deal to open the Strait of Hormuz, but oil prices are already sliding. And our national correspondent, Rory O'Neill, is here with the story. Good morning, Rory.
2: Hey, good morning, Michael. There are some media outlets, Bloomberg and CNN, that have published what we think is pretty darn close to the 14-point plan that may be signed on Friday. And reading through them, it just looks very vague. That, again, it puts a lot of the burden on what's going to happen and unfold over the following 60 days, especially as it relates to that nuclear material. But it does seem to set up the immediate sale of Iranian oil. In fact, in the past 12 hours or so, we've seen Iranian oil tankers, three of them, make their way through the Strait of Hormuz and past the U.S. naval blockade. So it seems like we're already seeing some of that activity. And as you said, it is bringing oil prices down slightly. It's still higher. It's up a couple pennies today, but overall about $15, $20 lower than a few weeks ago.
1: If this memorandum of understanding had any hope of passing, we'd have a peace deal already, not a memorandum of understanding. But Roy will have more for us tomorrow. One chance to live this Wednesday, June the 17th, 2026. Go make a difference in someone's life and cherish yours. We'll see you in the morning.
3: Hey, this is the actor Daniel Roebuck from Bethlehem, Pennsylvania. And my morning show is your morning show with Michael Del Giorno.
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11: Republicans are supporting President Trump's choice for senator, but not for governor. Results from Tuesday's primary election show GOP Congressman Mike Collins projected to win in the Senate race.
12: Y'all know I am so proud to be standing here as your Republican nominee for the United States Senate.
11: Collins received a last-minute endorsement from President Trump. In the governor's race, Rick Jackson is projected to win over Trump-endorsed candidate Burt Jones. President Trump says the Strait of Hormuz will reopen on Friday thanks to a deal between the U.S. and Iran. That's when a memorandum of understanding between the two nations is set to be signed. The memo also calls for negotiations to continue for 60 days to reach a final agreement to end the war. Americans are increasingly pessimistic about democracy and the way the country is going. More from Mark Mayfield.
13: A new survey from the Public Religion Research Institute found that two-thirds of Americans feel that the U.S. is in danger of losing important democratic rights and freedoms. People are almost equally divided in their belief of whether the American dream is still achievable. That's the idea that hard work will get you ahead and help create a better future for your children. The feelings are largely split along party lines, with two-thirds of Republicans still keeping faith.
11: Investigators are on the scene after a small plane crashed overnight on a Texas highway. Laredo Police Department says six people were on the plane when it crashed Tuesday night on the Loop 20 highway east of town.
14: Regrettably and tragically, we do have to report that there is one decedent involved in this crash.
11: Personnel at Laredo International Airport said the small corporate jet was experiencing mechanical problems before it lost communications with it and then received police reports that a plane had crashed. Michael Kastner, NBC News Radio. The Gilgo Beach serial killer will learn his punishment today. Scott Pringle reports.
15: Rex Huerman is expected to receive three consecutive life terms without a chance of parole at his sentencing. He confessed to killing eight women dating back decades. Family members of the victims are expected to read impact statements. This is the sister of victim Maureen Brainerd Barnes speaking after Huerman's guilty plea.
16: This moment is not the end, but a reminder that love endures, truth prevails, and hope never fades.
15: Huerman will also get a chance to speak at his sentencing. He previously admitted to strangling his victims. Many of them were sex workers whose remains were found along Ocean Parkway in the area of Gilgo Beach. In New York, I'm Scott Pringle.
11: Alleged.

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3: We just cleared an accident out of your way in Renton on northbound 405 near 30th, but solid traffic starts near the West Valley Highway. It's also created very heavy delays on northbound 167 between 212 and 405. As you're traveling into Seattle, we're working with a new accident. This is going to be on northbound I-5. It's right around Boeing Access Road. That's traffic.
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2: Looking at brake lights on northbound I-5 out of the 5 Purpose. Get around 18 and out of the north end of Federal Way all the way into South Center. Then around Boeing Access Road, it's going to become a real struggle all the way to 520. Northbound 99 is going to be challenging from Cloverdale until you're north of the West Seattle Bridge. Linwood to Seattle, Linwood to Bellevue, just under a half hour going from Renton to Bellevue, 44-minute drive. That's traffic.
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3: We have an accident in Pacific. This is on northbound 167. It's a bit north of Ellingson, and that's going to be creating heavy slowing from Bobita Boulevard into the area. North 167 is also dragging from 180th to 405. Northbound 405 expect delays from the Valley Freeway all the way into downtown Bellevue. Linwood to Bellevue, 25 minutes. Linwood to Seattle's at 20 minutes. Renton into Bellevue, 35-minute commute. That's traffic.
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7: 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France also started their campaign off to a strong start with Kylian Mbappe scoring a brace of his own, and Premier League sensation Erling Haaland opened up his career account with a brace in his first game on the world stage. Today's games include Portugal versus the DR Congo and a very highly anticipated England versus Croatia matchup, a replay of the 2018 semifinal.
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4: Welcome back in. Clay and Buck working through the proposed memorandum of understanding, the promise to promise. And I said I'd give you my big picture analysis. The big picture takeaway, I would say, is the Strait of Hormuz is by this agreement to open immediately and exist as it did before all of this began in February. I propose and suppose that is why you have seen the price of oil and gas collapse to such an extent. Everything else in this agreement is, to a large extent, a function of trust but verify. As things occur, then there can be other aspects of this that occur. I would say the biggest thing that Iran gets is its frozen assets unfrozen. That is, as a part of the undertaking of this bombing that began in February, we froze many of the Iranian government's assets. That is their money in their accounts. What we are agreeing to do

0: I-5 in 2018 has been sluggish to reach that Tiger Mountain summit, and northbound I-5 is dragging from mid-Boeing Field to Mercer. That's traffic.
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7: From the Fox 13 Weather Center, I'm meteorologist Abby Akoti. High temperatures today in the mid-70s across the greater Seattle area after some patchy clouds earlier. Increasing sunshine this afternoon, low to mid-80s by Friday.
8: 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You always have a

0: Bellevue. Both directions of I-9 have been seeing some slowing as you're approaching 405 and southbound I-5 busy out of Linwood. That's traffic.
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8: From the Fox 13 Weather Center, I'm meteorologist Abby Oconee. High temperatures today in the mid-70s across the greater Seattle area after some patchy clouds earlier. Increasing sunshine this afternoon, low to mid-80s by Friday.
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0: Bridge much of the way to 520. Now, southbound I-5 is filling in from 85th to that Ship Canal Bridge, and northbound 405 still sluggish through much of Renton. That's traffic.
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0: going to acquire a nuclear weapon. If they do, all hell will rain down on them.
1: We continue to be proud of being a sanctuary city. We continue to be ready to stand up for our immigrant neighbors. Hey there!

0: we got a lot coming up. All things Simple Man. Bill O'Reilly will join us today. We'll get his take on all this. Also, we'll check in with Governor Greg Abbott. I mean, the migration into Texas is insane. We'll get his take on six-gender Tellerico and God is non-binary Tellerico. Why do Democrats have so much hope on that guy? Straight ahead.
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2: Alaska Airlines flight attendants are preparing to go on strike. If negotiations don't improve, the union is seeking a livable wage for its flight attendants, along with meaningful improvements in benefits and workplace rules. Fish and wildlife officers continue to search for a black bear that attacked a group of teens hiking Mount Si Tuesday afternoon. And Avista shut off power to 1,800 customers in northwest Spokane and Indian Trail Tuesday to prevent equipment from starting a wildfire. Avista won't turn the power back on until fire danger subsides, and the lines have been inspected for damage. Power could be out longer than 48 hours. And the parents of a Denali mountaineering ranger from Seattle who died after falling into a crevice while on patrol are paying tribute to their deceased daughter. Kim Sullivan and Bruce Pendry describe her as a world-class climber. Pendry died earlier this month after falling near Denali's 14,000-foot camp. She was serving her second season as a seasonal park ranger. I'm Monica Nelson.
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4: An earlier crash in Linwood, northbound Highway 525, just past I-5 has been cleared away, but watch for residual slowing. Still seeing some slowing on southbound 5, making your way into downtown Seattle from Northgate. In Monroe, a crash on eastbound Highway 2 at Freilands Boulevard, taking up two left lanes. Stay to the right to get by. And that earlier crash in Lacey, southbound 5, just before Martin Way, has been pushed over to the right shoulder, but still causing a distraction. That's traffic.
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0: going to acquire a nuclear weapon. 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
1: We continue to be proud of being a sanctuary city. We continue to be ready to stand up for our immigrant neighbors. 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
1: Alaska Airlines flight attendants are preparing to go on strike if negotiations don't improve. The union is seeking a livable wage for its flight attendants, along with meaningful improvements in benefits and workplace rules. Fish and wildlife officers continue to search for a black bear that attacked a group of teens hiking Mount Si Tuesday afternoon. And Avista shut off power to 1,800 customers in northwest Spokane and Indian Trail Tuesday to prevent equipment from starting a wildfire. Avista won't turn the power back on until fire danger subsides and the lines have been inspected for damage. Power could be out longer than 48 hours. And the parents of a Denali mountaineering ranger from Seattle who died after falling into a crevice while on patrol are paying tribute to their deceased daughter. Kim Sullivan and Bruce Pendry describe her as a world-class climber. Pendry died earlier this month after falling near Denali's 14,000-foot camp. She was serving her second season as a seasonal park ranger. I'm Monica Nelson.
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3: A crash in Tacoma southbound Highway 509 near Milwaukee Way is blocking the left lane. Stay to the right to get by. Southbound 167 moving slowly from 15th Street Southwest in Auburn to Highway 410 in Sumner, adding 10 minutes to your drive. Still dealing with a crash in Seattle northbound 5 just after Columbian Way that has the right lane block, causing a backup from Albro Place. A serious fire in Everett on Hewitt Avenue at Chestnut Street has a lot of emergency crews on the scene. And at Port Angeles, an overturned semi is blocking Highway 112 in both directions at Highway 101. That's traffic.
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